0: Sexton. "Dad," Hans begins. I reach across the table to close the book. Don't want to give Hans grist for his mill. He'd probably blame me for Sexton running off, too. Tell me that I'm too old to take care of him. But my body isn't quite awake yet, and I slump back down onto my side. Hans barges between the table and the daybed and grabs me by the armpits, pulling me up into a sitting position. I'm impressed by how strong he is, that he can manage to lift me so easily. I wonder how old he was when I stopped picking him up like that. "Faster, faster," he used to hoot as I swung him around and around. "Listen," he says, immediately trailing off again. "What?" He slowly exhales. "We need to talk about Sexton." I turn away. It's all over. He'll notice that Sexton isn't here any minute now, and he'll use that against me. But he just stands quietly, looking down at me, and I seize my chance. "I'm glad you stopped by," I say, in an attempt to distract him. With one of his crooked smiles, he pulls out a chair and sits down. Seems to be willing to let me change the subject. I carefully close the logbook while Hans starts flicking through my post. He looks tired, and I forget all about Sexton for a moment. Just watch our son as he eyes my bills. I want to tell him to work less, to take it easy. He uses a finger to slice open one of the envelopes. "I can tell it's getting warmer. Your electricity bill is lower this month," he says, putting it to one side. I want to tell him to look after himself, to be careful, but the words twist and change in my mouth, becoming awkward and heavy. "But I've been using the stove, too," I mumble, thinking back to how uncomplicated it feels to talk to Ture. With him, the words flow as freely as the streams we used to fish in. The fire hasn't quite died down yet, but Hans gets up and adds another log, gently blowing on the embers the way I taught him. Before long, the flames start dancing around it, and he sits back down. "How's work, then?" I ask after a moment or two. "Fine," he says, rubbing his face. "I've just started a new project." His eyes are on the fire, his job getting between us. His strange job. If he were prime minister or something like that, I could probably understand why he needs to work around the clock, but at a company that hardly benefits anyone? No, that's a mystery to me. He gets up and moves over to the counter, puts the kettle on, takes out the coffee pot and a couple of mugs. His pale shirt is tight against his chest. It wasn't always like this. When he was a kid, conversation used to be easy. I barely had time to stretch out my legs on the daybed after work before he'd jump up by my feet and start telling me all about his day. It didn't matter that each one was almost identical to the last. He was full of beans every single evening. "Okay, your turn now," he would say once he was done, giving me a gentle pat on the leg. "You smiled, Frederica, as you coated the herring in breadcrumbs. You never said much, but every now and then you would laugh or ask one of us a question. What about lunch? What did you eat for lunch? And what did you eat with? And who did you eat with?" Hans would ask if I forgot to recap my lunch break. Watching our son make coffee now, I feel the emotions tugging at my chest. "I've got some Mazarner in the floral tin by the pantry," I say, though I should be trying to get him to leave as soon as possible, to stop him from realizing that Sexton is missing. The truth is that I want him to stay, so I can ask him how things are going. How he's doing. I want to ask if he's been to any dances lately or on his phone, Ingrid tells me that people don't go out dancing anymore, that they do everything on their mobiles instead. I know.
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2: Coffee. I know you really don't want to, he continues, but we can't just abandon her there, can we? Abandon her? Which of us has been abandoned, I want to ask? You're not the one stuck with a lifetime's worth of memories in a body that's slowly withering away. I shrug, take another bite of Mazarin, and lower it to the plate. The crease between Hans's eyebrows has grown sharper over the years. When he was younger, it was barely visible, but it's now so deep that it's actually got dirt caught in it. Sixton's water bowl is empty, and I'm amazed that Hans hadn't noticed he isn't here yet. His phone starts to buzz, and he digs it out of his pocket and hurries into the living room. Not long later, he's back. He sits down at the table, his eyes still on the screen. The urge to talk some sense into him, to guide him down a different path in life, overtakes me again. But I know that would be doomed to fail. It's been decades since he listened to me as though I had anything to teach him. Ask him something instead of just shouting and screaming, you told me one day at dinner. Listen to what he has to say for once. That was unusual because you never normally had much to say about the way I raised our son. You were busy transferring leftover meatloaf into Tupperware and scraping the dish clean. Do I really have to listen to all that crap he spouts about business going on and on about freedom? I asked, hitting the table with my newspaper. You didn't speak, just lifted the lid and peered down into the pan for a moment, counting to yourself. After that, you turned and put the meatloaf into the fridge. There's enough for 2 days' lunches, you said, turning around to run the hot tap in the sink. As Hans does, whatever he's doing on his phone, I realize you were right. I want to tell him that it was stupid of me to shout and scream, that I should have listened to him, that I know that now. For a moment or two, I considered telling him about Sixton. He might even help me look for him. But in the end, he'll still use it against me. I'm just about to ask if everything is okay when I feel warmth between my legs. My cheeks grow hot, and I look down. My trousers are still dry, and I'm grateful to Calais for making me put a nappy on this morning. There's something pained in our son's eyes, pleading almost. No, we can't just abandon her there, I say, my voice only just holding. He nods, and I think I catch a hint of a smile. We sit quietly, just gazing at each other for a moment, and then he abruptly gets up. I've got to go. We'll have to talk about Sixton next time, he says. Anger bubbles up inside me. Okay, he says, trying to catch my eye. I lean back on the daybed and turn away from him. p.m. Beau asleep on the daybed when I arrive. Cooked potatoes and herring. Left plate on the table. No sign of Sixton, but I don't have time to call him. Told Beau he has to stay inside. Johanna. He's never been gone this long before. I get up at regular intervals to check whether he is outside, but the front steps are empty every time. In the end, I decide to leave the door open. My mind keeps drifting back to the moment I lost Sixton in the woods, to the elk running across the clearing, their big bodies moving with ease over the stumps and bushes, him bounding along right behind them. I'll have to call Hans to ask for help before it gets too late, because a dog can't stay out there on his own all night. Still, I've decided to eat dinner first, to give Sixton a little more time.

time. I dish a couple of pieces of herring onto my plate. If he never comes back, Hans will get his way. As I'm about to lift the last piece of fish to my mouth, someone knocks at the door. I lower my fork and turn my head toward the mudroom. Marita's voice reaches me in the kitchen. Hello? Anyone home? I clear my throat and take a sip of milk. I hear her kick off her boots and tug down the zipper on her jacket. Come in, I manage to splutter as she pops her head around the door. Look what I spotted when I was walking Tione past the end of your drive, she says, holding up a small bouquet of colt's foot. I thought you would probably be able to do with a little bit of spring in here after such a long winter. Marita holds out the flowers, but I almost drop them, the stalks too short for my fingers. She makes her way over to the sink, takes a cup from the draining rack, and fills it with water. How's everything around here, then? She asks, carrying it over to the table and putting the flowers in the water. She then pulls out a chair and sits down. I've got herring for dinner, I say, gesturing to the jar, so I can't really complain. Maybe I should say something about Sixton. I get up to pour her a cup of coffee, but I'm so unsteady that I have to grip the edge of the table. Sit, sit, I don't need anything, she hurries to tell me. Pah, I say, pausing for a moment to regain my balance. The words sounded much harder than I meant it to, so I flash her a quick smile. I pour two cups of coffee and carry them back over to the table. There's sugar, if you want it, I say, pushing the yellow sugar bowl we inherited from your parents toward her. She lifts the lid and drops two lumps into her cup. Her short nails are filthy. What have you done with Sixton, then? She asks, looking around the kitchen. Something in me lets go, and I tell her about our walk, about him running off after the elk. It all just comes flooding out. But he's got your name and number on his collar, doesn't he? She asks. And everyone knows Sixton is yours, so I'm sure someone will be in touch soon. I nod and do feel slightly reassured. It was my idea to make printouts for everyone in the area with pictures of all the local dogs, so people would know who they belonged to if they got lost. You haven't had any calls? I shake my head. Hang on, let me have a look on Facebook, she says, taking out her phone. How's that going to help her work out where a Sixton could be? I'll post something in the Vreking group, too. You never know, he could have run a long way if he was following the elk. I nod, though I have no idea what a Vreking group is. There, and now we need to wait and see if anyone replies, she says, putting her phone down on the table. Have you been out and about much lately? No, it's been a while. Hans does my shopping, so I don't have much reason to, I say, sipping my coffee. It tastes burnt. You know the bit of land Roots subdivided? The house is almost finished now, she says, slurping her own coffee. What a place! Must be about three times the size of yours. She shakes her head. Roots lives across the road from Marita and owns half the woods around here. She and her husband, Naya, own the other half. They live more or less in the center of the village in one of the oldest houses. I was at school with her parents, Rolf and Gunilla. They had a farm with lots of land, and she inherited it from them. These days she leases the fields out to a farmer in the next village over, takes care of the woods as well as her old man did, not leaving any clear-cut areas or selling off bits of it to developers. If it weren't for Marita coming over from time to time, I wouldn't have the foggiest idea about everything going on in the area. I've stopped asking Hans because he's clueless and doesn't seem to care. I went over there with a phone list and some meat, she says, flicking through the local paper on the table. Young couple,
probably only a matter of time before they have kids. I nod. Giving newcomers a phone list was my idea. The tasty welcome, Marita's. We worked well together in the local residents association. Got lots done. Naya is a reindeer herder, which means he's away for long stretches, and since the kids left home, she's had plenty of time to spare. Everything people build is so big nowadays, I say, taking another sip. No hound? Yeah, one of those fluffy little things, she says, pulling a face. I told him we normally take a picture of any new four-legged residents for the next village newsletter. I nod. How's everything with the association? I ask after a moment. Marita shrugs. Oh, you know, it's not like it was. It's been a few years since I took a step back, and most of the faces are recent arrivals. They're all so busy, you know. Never have much time. I lower my cup and study Marita. They want the meetings to be over so damn fast that there's barely enough time to eat a biscuit, she says with a shake of her head. Makes you wonder why they're in such a rush. She has another sip of coffee, and we sit quietly for a while. Hans is exactly the same, always running around without any real idea of where he's going. Young folks today just aren't right. They race about like they've only got a week left to live. If Sixton were here, I'm sure he would be by Marita's side, head in her lap, letting her scratch his neck. Eckerson's daughter over by the dip, she's having an extension built. Space for three cars, apparently, Marita says after a moment, eyebrows raised. Oh, yeah? Does that mean she's moving back? No, I think they're staying put down there, planning to come up over the summer, maybe. Three cars, though, she repeats, taking another sip. I feel the urge to laugh. You've got three bloody tractors, I tell her. I'm just about to lift my cup when I have a coughing fit. Marita laughs, gets up and moves around the table, thumps me between the shoulder blades to help dislodge the phlegm. Tractors are different, she mutters. Right then, her phone rings. She jabs at it and presses one of the colorful blobs. He's run all the way over to Upper Vreeking, the little bugger. Sixton, have you found him? A wave of relief washes over me, and I can't help but grin. Marita grins back, nodding as her thumbs dance across the screen. They say they tried calling the number on his collar. Well, no one's called me, I say with a frown. There's always something wrong with these damn phones. Is that it? She asks, holding up my mobile. I nod. You've got five missed calls, she tells me, shaking her head with a smile. The sound is down. Let me turn it up for you. She fiddles with my phone, and I can't stop beaming. It isn't just that Sixton has been found. It's that I managed to do it without having to ask Hans for help. She gets up and drops her phone into her pocket. I'm heading to town now, so I can pick him up on my way back, she says, tucking her chair back beneath the table. Thanks for the coffee. Be seeing you. She disappears into the mudroom before I have time to thank her. I lean forward over the kitchen table and grab the logbook, cross out all mention of Sixton being missing, and then slump back against the pillows with a sense of satisfaction. A few hours later, Marita is back. Sixton comes running ahead of her and jumps up onto the daybed. I was already awake, so I heard her car pull up on the driveway and just lay there waiting for his arrival. It feels like I might explode when he leaps up beside me. He digs his nose into my armpit and quickly settles down. I stroke his flank, feel his cool coat. It was a new couple over in Vreeking. They spotted him in the woods, got him onto a lead and took him home. Marita says as she comes into the room, still wearing her jacket. Seemed nice enough. She's a psychologist from Vicho. I look over to see where she's standing with one hand on the table.
Thank you. Marita smiles, and neither of us speak. He's a lovely dog, she says after a moment, her eyes on Sixten. I feel a rush of pride. Saturday, June 10th. 8:15 a.m. Bo pottering about. Already eaten. Just wanted tea and a sandwich. Brought in wood and picked some flowers. Bo seems a little low. Says he doesn't want to go to see his wife. Poor Frederica. Takes his pills. Ingrid. I'm out in the workshop and I know they must be somewhere. The pictures of Eleanor as a child. The light is hazy, which makes it hard to see properly, and I get annoyed that the storage boxes are packed far too tightly together, that the majority don't have handles. I have to really work hard to hook a finger in on either side, refusing to give up until I'm all sweaty. But in the end, I manage to get one of them out. It's full of papers, postcards, and photographs, but I know exactly which ones I'm looking for, and barely even bother to glance at the others. I quickly get tired, my body longing for the daybed. I briefly consider the chair with the sawn-off backrest, which was sloppily left in front of the workbench at the far side of the space. But then I spot them. The snapshots of Eleanor dressed as a bee for the school play in year five. She was so proud, and so were we. In one of the pictures, she's holding my hand. We're standing by the entrance to the school, the one in Bulfkin, and she has her head held high, a big grin on her face. I don't know where she got it from, that custom, but she really does look like a big bee. I trail a thumb over her face. Hans will be happy to see these pictures. They'll put him in a better mood. They won't just make him change his mind about Sixten, I think, as I gather them up. They'll also help to improve things between us. I push as hard as I can, but I can't quite get the box back in the slot. Slump down onto the chair instead. I remember sawing off the backrest so that I'd have something to stand on when I painted Hans's room to make it easier to reach. My eyes are still bothering me, itchy and irritated, and I close them for a moment. Think about Ture and how he doesn't have an Eleanor. His family will die out with him. When his heart stops beating, that's it for his bloodline. I grip the photographs tight. In some ways, I'll live on through Eleanor. One day, she might tell her kids all about you, about me. I wonder what she'll say. I look down at the pictures. Hans was so proud when Eleanor was born that he never stopped talking about her. Every little movement she made was the most incredible thing. You barely had to ask him anything. The words just came flooding out. You and I looked at each other differently during that time, as though we knew something no one else knew, as though we shared something no one else had access to. The thought leaves me feeling gloomy, wakes the familiar clawing feeling in my chest. I remember that I'm supposed to be going to see Frederica later, that is to say, to see you. That you'll stare at me like I'm a stranger rather than the person you're meant to be with. One day, maybe it'll be Hans sitting here looking down at snapshots of Eleanor's children. Maybe Eleanor will be in charge of dealing with the home help, though I have a hard time imagining Hans that old. He'll never let his hair and beard grow that way, the way I have, in any case. He'll keep shaving and using the cologne until he croaks. I scratch my chin, smile, and shake my head. How will he react when Eleanor tells him he's no longer capable of taking care of himself? Who will he be once he stops working, once his body starts to give up the way they always do? Right then I realize that he might end up like you, forgetting Eleanor
and drifting from one day to the next, and I pull a face and shake my head. Don't want to think those thoughts.

We've been reading from When the Cranes Fly South. It's a novel by Lisa Rydzain, translated from the Swedish by Alice Menzies, published in 2025 by Vintage Books. And we'll read from it again next time. I'm Norman Gilliland. This is Chapter a Day.

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1: No matter what day or event you recognize as the start of summer, the Wisconsin Classical Concert Calendar this week has a mix of season finales and singular events that invite you to spend even more time with wonderful musicians around the state. The Fine Arts Quartet has another week of Milwaukee concerts, featuring early Beethoven works, as well as Mozart string quintets, with guest violist Razvan Popovici. On Tuesday and Thursday evening, they'll be at the UWM Recital Hall, and next Sunday afternoon at the Zelazo Center. Mozart's C minor quintet, completed in 1787, was not an original work for strings, but an arrangement of his Wind Serenade No. 12. This used pairs of oboes and clarinets, and translated well to the pairs of violins and violas, with the sole cello covering the French horn and bassoon lines.

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The 61st Annual Fearball Festival welcomes summer in the Harborside Village, June 20th, with music, bonfires, and fireworks. 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

The Fine Arts Quartet, with guest violist Yuri Gandelsman, in Mozart's Quintet No. 2 in C minor, recorded for Lyrinx in February of 2001 at Fontevraud Abbey by René Gambini. After this week's performances, they'll return to the Zelazo Center in Milwaukee for two concerts in July, before a fall tour of Germany and a new recording for the Naxos label. You can hear excerpts of some of their other recordings at fineartsquartet.org. Wednesday through Sunday is the annual LuneArt Festival in Madison. Concerts and workshops focused on women artists, composers, and performers. On Wednesday evening at the Arts and Literature Laboratory, there will be a panel discussion on artistic collaboration with festival founder Dr. Eva Urgeschick, radio host and performer Kayla Liederbach, Forward Theater Company Artistic Director Jen Uphoff-Gray, and this year's composer-in-residence, Libby Larson. The rest of the events are at the WISO Center, with Friday evening's concert a combination of choral works and chamber music, from Amy Beach to Madeline Barrett, from Mel Bonice to Sarah Bareilles. There's more chamber music on the Saturday evening concert, including a marimba solo, Crane Cycles by Madison composer Lauren Briano Ware Boggs, and several works for combinations of acoustic and electronic instruments. On Sunday afternoon, it's the annual Composer's Hub performance, the culmination of seven composers working with Libby Larson, sharing the newest of new music free of charge. Grammy-winning Libby Larson has written over 500 works in a variety of genres. In 1973, she co-founded the Minnesota Composers Forum, a focus for musicians and audiences to create and hear new works and to provide practical help in business matters, such as applying for fellowships and negotiating contracts. This became the American Composers Forum in 1996, establishing chapters throughout the country. In 1983, Larson was appointed one of the Minnesota Orchestra's two composers in residence, making her the first woman to serve as a resident composer with a major orchestra. She has also held residencies with the Charlotte and Colorado Symphony Orchestras. In the early 1990s, she was one of six composers commissioned for new works to celebrate the 100th anniversary of the UW-Madison School of Music. After listening to conductor James Smith describe the colors and textures in a large concert wind ensemble, she wrote Concert Dances. Starting with Rock Dance, which builds melodic textures, we move on to Solo Dancing, with longer lines given to single instruments. Dance in the Dark treats the winds more like strings in an orchestra, and the final Rag Rhythm combines all three techniques.

0: James Smith conducting the UW-Madison Symphonic Wind Ensemble in Libby Larson's Concert Dances, which premiered on April 26, 1996 in Mills Concert Hall and was later recorded by James Stutt. Libby Larson is composer in residence for this year's LuneArt Festival in Madison. 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I'm Laurie Skelton, and this is Wisconsin Classical.
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Bruce Gladstone conducting the Festival Choir of Madison in the Gloria from Schubert's Mass No. 2 in G Major, part of their Sing of Spring concert at the First Unitarian Society in May of 2009, recorded by Audio for the Arts. The choir will close its season with Haydn's 1798 oratorio, The Creation, this Saturday evening at the McKinley Performing Arts Center. Concert details and YouTube links to past performances are at festivalchoirmadison.org. On Saturday evening at Madison's First Congregational Church, the Convivo Chamber Ensemble closes their season with pieces they describe as beautiful and thought-provoking, including Prokofiev's Overture on Hebrew Themes and the Madison premiere of the Serenade for String Trio by Hungarian composer Laszlo Weiner, who was killed in a Nazi concentration camp during World War II. Between these two works of the 20th century is a groundbreaking work from 1789, Mozart's Clarinet Quintet, one of the earliest pieces written for the relatively new wind instrument, showing off its lyrical potential. British clarinetist Reginald Kell moved to the United States in 1948, but joined the Fine Arts Quartet in London's Royal Festival Hall when the then-resident ensemble from Northwestern University was on its first European tour.

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Mozart's Clarinet Quintet in A Major, with clarinetist Reginald Kell and the Fine Arts Quartet, in a 1958 recording that is part of the Boston Skyline From the Vault series. To find out how to hear this in Madison on Saturday evening, go to convivomusicwithlife.org. The Chicago-based Contras Quartet will be at the Token Creek Concert Bar next Sunday afternoon, opening the concert with Sacred Traces, a 2017 work blending classical and folk elements written for the Contras Quartet by John Elmquist. They'll follow that with 20th century works from Stacy Garup, Philip Glass, and Leos Janacek, and close with Robert Schumann's A Major String Quartet from 1842. While pianist Clara Schumann was on a European concert tour, Robert stayed in Leipzig, writing articles and studying quartets of Mozart and Beethoven. Within a year, he had written 5 notable pieces of chamber music. The Third String Quartet is an inventive blend of the earlier masters and Schumann's intense emotions. It was part of the Fine Arts Quartet's 2006 European tour, when they were also ensemble in residence at UW-Milwaukee.

0: The Fine Arts Quartet, with Robert Schumann's String Quartet No. 3 in A Major, recorded at the Library of Wittem Monastery in the Netherlands in February of 2006 by Florian B. Schmidt. This will close next Sunday's concert by the Contras Quartet. 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

There was a comedian I saw online a couple of years ago who said, well, I've turned 50, so I guess now I have to get into bird watching, because that's the law, you know. And it's funny, of course, because apparently this is something that happens naturally once you get to a certain age, and I can attest to this. The question is, why does this happen? Why, when we start to get mailings from the AARP, do we suddenly find that we're interested in identifying birds by their colorings and their calls? And we never cared at all before. I'm interested to hear your theories. Nevertheless, it's definitely bird watching season. And so on this week's Extra Eclectic, the birds are our guests of honor with this music of John Luther Adams and also Jennifer Higdon, Kate Moore, and many others. I'm Steve Seal. Glad you're here. From The Lost Birds by Christopher Tin, this is Bird Raptures with the Voces 8 and the Royal

Bird Raptures by Christopher Tin, Voces 8, and the Royal Philharmonic Orchestra. It's Extra Eclectic, where classical music is always arriving. I'm Steve Seal. Thank you for joining me. This is where we explore where classical music is today and where it's headed in the future every Monday night at this time. And I'm thinking birds this week. Well, the birds started singing as spring moved in. And it's not officially summer, but you know about Memorial Day weekend being the unofficial start of summer, as they say. And so with the birds all around us and my own personal interest growing by leaps and bounds, and that's because I'm about to be 60, and so this is required, of course, when you become older. I'm joking about that. But for some reason, it comes more naturally. Start to get interested in birds. Why is that? I think it's because you realize they were always there, and you really probably should have paid attention because they're beautiful and fascinating, and at least you're realizing this now, right? This is a piece by Christopher Gunning. It's called Bird Flight. It has a little story to it. He says the birds take flight but encounter a problem. A hawk is on their tail. They manage to hide, and there's a pause. Then when the danger has passed, they take off and once again enjoy the sheer pleasure of flying.

0: It's called Spin Bird by Kate Moore, played by harpist Emily Granger. On this program about birds, this week on Extra Eclectic.
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0: John Luther Adams' music next. I don't think that he has ever written a piece of music that wasn't in some way about the natural world. It is his great subject. This is called Strange Birds Passing, played by the New England Conservatory Contemporary Ensemble, led by John Heiss.

Strange Birds Passing by John Luther Adams. It was John Heiss and the New England Conservatory Contemporary Ensemble. Members thereof, at least. I'm Steve Seal. Birds this week on Extra Eclectic. An endlessly delightful activity is exploring lists of the collective nouns for groups of animals. So many of them are just so whimsical. And someday I'm going to have to explore exactly where this practice began. When was the first time someone came up with an expression like a sleuth of bears or a shrewdness of apes? Of course, a murder of crows, very, very famous one. A charm of goldfinches, that's a good one too. But arguably the most delightful one of all has to be an exaltation of larks. Now, this is an expression that at least two composers that I'm aware of have written a piece with that title. One is Norman De La Gioia, and the other one is this one by the contemporary American composer Jennifer Higdon. And we'll hear birds swooping, and there's interwoven trills, instruments that come together and separate across the four movements of this piece. Appropriately enough, the Lark Quartet here with An Exaltation of Larks by Jennifer Higdon.

0: An Exaltation of Larks by Jennifer Higdon, Pulitzer Prize winning American composer, and very appropriately, the Lark Quartet playing that work of hers on Extra Eclectic.
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0: Cecilia McDowell is a contemporary British composer, and this is a piece of hers entitled The Gentle Dove, with Peter Sigerlis playing the clarinet and the Chamber Ensemble of London, conducted here by Peter Fisher, music of Cecilia McDowell.

I Derenpur, The Gentle Dove by the British composer Cecilia McDowell, played there by clarinetist Peter Sigalis and the Chamber Ensemble of London, with Peter Fisher conducting. 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
2: What cartoon were you watching when you first heard classical music?

I do not know which to prefer, the beauty of inflections or the beauty of innuendos, the blackbird whistling or just after. That would be poet Wal Stevens' fifth way of looking at a blackbird from his 13 ways of looking at a blackbird. This is called The Shadow of the Blackbird by David Bruce. Pianist Bruce Levingston will play it for us as we enjoy ornithological music on this week's edition of Extra Eclectic. Our feathered friends celebrated in music. I'm Steve Seal. Stick around.

That's called Intertext from Composition as Explanation by David Lang, played by the group Eighth Blackbird. It's Extra Eclectic, where classical music is always arriving. I'm Steve Seal. Thanks for joining me. It's the place where we explore new classical music this evening at every time of the week, Monday nights. And I've got birds on the brain this week. Birds is my topic. Music of David Bruce, Jocelyn Morlock, Jennifer Beller coming up, and you know that Algirdas Martinaitis is Lithuanian. That's a great Lithuanian first name, Algirdas. And he made a name for himself with some of his early chamber pieces, like the one that I'm going to play for you next here. Poignantly introspective and often nostalgic music. This is called Birds of Eden, and this is the St. Christopher Chamber Orchestra conducted by Modestas Barkauskas. There we go, with music of Algirdas Martinaitis.

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Birds of Eden by Algirdas Martinaitis. Modestas Barkauskas conducted the St. Christopher Chamber Orchestra on Extra Eclectic. Albatrosses are described in the Handbook of World Birds as, quote, the most legendary of all birds. An albatross is the central emblem in The Rime of the Ancient Mariner by Samuel Taylor Coleridge, representing the innocence and beauty of God's creation. And the albatross metaphor is derived from this poem. Somebody bearing a burden or facing an obstacle is said to have an albatross around his neck, the punishment given to the mariner who killed the albatross. This is called Gossamer Albatross by Cameron Britt, played here by the ensemble Janus.

0: Gossamer Albatross by Cameron Britt, played by the group Genus. Exploring music about birds on this edition of Extra Eclectic.
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0: The British composer David Bruce says that Wallace Stevens' poem 13 Ways of Looking at a Blackbird is one of his favorites. And it's moving to him partly because he says it circles around the mystery without ever trying to explain it. The poem seems to have a gaping hole at its center, which is the very mystery, the indecipherable cause, quote unquote, that it reflects upon. And he says his favorite is the image of the quote unquote shadow of the blackbird in the seventh stanza. The blackbird might be God or life or death. And if it's any of those things, how much more mysterious is its shadow? The Shadow of the Blackbird by David Bruce, played here by Bruce Levingston.

The Shadow of the Blackbird by the British composer David Bruce. That music plays by Bruce Levingston here on Extra Eclectic. Bird music this week. I'm Steve Seal. Thanks for tuning in. This is from the late Canadian composer Jocelyn Morlock. And it's called Oiseau Blues et Sauvage, or Wild Blue Birds, the Vancouver Symphony Orchestra conducted by Bramwell Tovey.

Oiseau Blues Sauvage, or Wild Bluebirds, by the late composer Jocelyn Morlock, played there by the Vancouver Symphony Orchestra, conducted by Bramwell Tovey. Our final bird piece here on this week's show, Skylark Lullaby, by Jennifer Bellore.

0: Shen Kwan Lin leading the Eastman Saxophone Project in Skylark Lullaby by Jennifer Beller. 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Don't forget the show's archive is online at yourclassical.org. I'm Steve Seal. It's extra eclectic.
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2: 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Thank you.

Perfectionism is something that a lot of people deal with. Maybe you have some experience in that department yourself. Or maybe you've watched someone around you be a painstaking perfectionist. Those that were around Johannes Brahms might have picked up on this trait. He was a composer that honed his craft with painstaking care and dedication. And Brahms was quick to destroy works that he didn't consider worthy. This particular piece was something he worked on for nearly 40 years. You'll hear the painstaking process it took to get this piano trio on the table, coming up when we hear the whole thing in about 20 minutes. I'm Jalene Kahn, and I hope you're doing well. It's so wonderful this time of year to be able to get your hands dirty. And maybe over Memorial Day weekend, you did just that. Maybe your local garden center was just hopping, but you were able to get everything you need and get outside and do some planting. This piece of music invites you into a summer garden. So imagine 1,000 sweet-scented flowers and butterflies going from petal to petal. In a Summer Garden by Frederick Delius.

0: Frederick Delius used his own garden as inspiration for that piece, In a Summer Garden by Frederick Delius. We heard the Halle Orchestra with conductor John Barbioli. A piece for solo harp is coming up, and still to come, a piano trio by Brahms that he was not satisfied with as he worked on it over the course of 40 years.
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2: 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We're celebrating American music, a violinist bringing West Side Story to life, a pianist diving into Jelly Roll Morton's ragtime, and a saxophonist performing his own original jazz. 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

Sonata alla Scarlatti by Germaine Taillefer, performed by Alessandra Zaveri on Music Through the Night. Johannes Brahms first finished his Piano Trio No. 1 when he was in his early 20s. And over 30 years later, he went back to this piece of music and made some significant alterations. Brahms was known as a painstaking perfectionist, and he said the revision was not as dreary as what he started with. The old version is bad, but the new version isn't good. It's the original piano trio that's played most often, and that's the version that we'll hear here, performed by pianist Jeremy Dankenfriends.

0: Piano Trio No. 1 by Johannes Brahms, performed by pianist Jeremy Dank, violinist Joshua Bell, and cellist Stephen Isserles.
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know a lot of music by Robert Schumann to be dark and tragic in mood. It's full of emotions from his crumbling mental health. And we know the tragic demise of his life in the end. We also know that during his life, Robert Schumann shared the love of a good woman, kind of a fairy tale romance. And this is a piece of music that was written in the early years of his marriage to Clara. It's a piece that includes joy and pleasure. You'll hear the whole thing coming up in about a half an hour.

First, it's music by Bach, his Oboe d'Amore Concerto. Playing Oboe d'Amore is John Aberger with the ensemble Tafelmusik and late conductor Jean Lamont.

0: ensemble Tafelmusik. That was their founder, conductor Jean Lemon, and longtime oboist playing oboe d'amore John Aberger. We heard J.S. Bach's Oboe d'amore concerto on Music Through the Night. Still to come, a symphony by Robert Schumann, one that he wrote during his early years of his marriage to Clara Schumann. So it is full of love and joy. That's in about 15 minutes.
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0: Ottorino Respighi was one of the leading Italian composers of the 20th century. He was also a musicologist who was really interested in Italian music from earlier centuries, dating back to the 16th century. And he wrote a set of suites inspired by the 16th, 17th, and 18th centuries. This one is based on Renaissance lute music. Ancient Airs and Dances, Suite Number 1.

Ancient Airs and Dances, Suite Number 1 by Ottorino Respighi. Neville Marriner conducted the Los Angeles Chamber Orchestra on Music Through the Night. After a long courting period, Robert Schumann was finally able to marry the love of his life, Clara Wieck. It was during those first years of marriage that were full of joy, love, and happiness that he started writing this piece. It's a far cry from some of the more dark and melancholy pieces that would come later on as his mental health declined. Schumann's Symphony No. 4,

0: Robert Schumann's Symphony No. 4. Kurt Mazur conducted the London Philharmonic Orchestra.
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2: Bo is 89, and his quiet existence is broken up only by visits from his home care team and the companionship of his beloved dog, Sixten. Now his son, Hans, insists upon taking the dog away. Can Bo salvage his fragile relationship with his son and keep his dog before time runs out? 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

Social media has changed a lot over the years. The ways we use it are completely different than when these things first started coming into our world. What do you use social media for these days? I guess it depends on the platform we're talking about. You might use certain platforms to sell things. Maybe you use some strictly for entertainment, and others for keeping up with friends and family around the country. This composer has talked openly, funnily enough, on social media, that she's questioned the way we share news and experiences with people we've never met on social media. She says it's a bit of a paradox, our use of this online world, because it can be an intimate way of sharing, but it also leaves us so detached from one another. Her name is Dobrynka Tabakova, and she doesn't share a lot on social media, but what she does share is worth checking out. Here's her suite in old style.

0: It's a piece that gives you a glimpse into the everyday life of an 18th century aristocratic household. Suite in Old Style by Dobrynka Tabakova. Maxim Rizanov conducted Lithuanian Chamber Orchestra. He was also the violist. And we heard Vaivas Storostien play harpsichord on Music Through the Night. Some solo piano music by Gabriel Fauré coming up in just a minute. I hope you can stick around. I'm Jalene Kahn. Thanks for being here.
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0: Catherine Stott says that Gabriel Fauré is a composer she's loved since she was 10 years old. So this is music she knows well, Romances Without Words.

Romances Without Words by Gabrielle Fauré, performed by pianist Catherine Stott. Alexander Glazunov was a composer who did not fall prey to pressure. When the pressure was on to sound a certain way in the early 1900s, when he was writing music, Glazunov stuck to what he knew, highly romantic style music. Here's Glazunov's Symphony No. 7. It's called Pastoral.

0: Symphony No. 7, called Pastoral by Alexander Glazunov.
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1: The Connie Mason family. It might be a familiar household name by now, because out of the seven siblings in the Connie Mason family, a few of them have already made names for themselves in the world of classical music. And now a third sibling is making a name for herself as soloist. Geneva Connie Mason is the third youngest sibling. She plays piano, and last year she released her debut album. She'll tell you a little about that album before we hear a track from it. It'll be Chopin's Nocturne No. 8.
2: The idea behind this recording is to showcase myself as a pianist and the music that I've grown up with and music that I really, really love. And there is a huge range of styles and lots of different composers. There's a lot of influence with the composers between each other.

Nocturne number 8 by Frédéric Chopin. That was pianist Jenaba Kane Mason, a track from her debut album that came out last year. Jenaba Kane Mason started playing piano at age 3, so she says she doesn't really remember getting her start, but she was instantly in love with the piano, or so her family tells her. And she doesn't really have a memory of not wanting to play piano and take it on professionally. 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

0: English Horn Concerto by Josef Fiala. Albrecht Meyer was the conductor and soloist with the Potsdam Chamber Academy on Music Through the Night. Great to have your company tonight. Thank you for being here. Coming up, a piece of music that transports you to the English countryside, a place where the composer absolutely loved and cherished. That's on in less than 15 minutes.
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0: When this piece first premiered, it got a lukewarm response from the audience. Today it's considered a masterpiece. It shows off players' virtuosity. Edward Elgar's Introduction and Allegro, showing off their talents, the English Chamber Orchestra.

Introduction and Allegro by Sir Edward Elgar. Julian Lloyd Webber conducted the English Chamber Orchestra on Music Through the Night. When he was in his 20s, English composer Gustav Holst had two jobs. The second job was only about a mile away from his home, so he usually walked there. And that walk took him through the beautiful English countryside, an area that he grew to love a lot. And this piece of music takes you there, to the Cotswolds.

0: the first major orchestral work written by Gustav Holst, and he wrote that in his early 20s. The Cotswolds. It's a symphony that we heard performed by the Ulster Orchestra under conductor Joanne Folletta. I hope you let that performance transport you to the Cotswolds, an area of the English countryside. It's so fun that we can travel through listening to these performances. Thanks a lot for being here and being my travel buddy. I'm Jillian Kahn.
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William Grant Still once said that it was equally a pleasure and a challenge to be colored and be composing serious music in the United States. He called it a pleasure because it was exciting for him to be competing in a new field. And he said it was a challenge because there was always problems to be met and conquer. And conquer he did. Hear about some of William Grant Still's accomplishments that would land him in the history books when we hear some of his music in about 5 minutes.

Encantamento by Camargo Guarnieri, performed there by violist Barbara Westfall and pianist Christian Ruvolo on Music Through the Night. Thanks for being here tonight. It's great to have your company. William Grant Still has been called the Dean of African American Composers. He's also simply one of America's foremost composers. During his lifetime, he earned a lot of lines in the history books, including being the first Black composer in the U.S. to have a symphony of his performed by a major orchestra. He was the first to conduct a major U.S. orchestra. And there's so many more firsts like this for William Grant Still. But perhaps what he's remembered best for is being a pioneer who was able to create music that really captivated the greatest conductors and orchestras of the time. His music was thought of as truly serious with an American flavor. And the flavors in this piece are inspired by the chain that connects Central and South America. William Grant Still's Panamanian Dances.

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An American violinist who toured Latin America in the 1940s and 50s made those dances popular in the U.S., especially after releasing an album in the 1960s. And it's that exotica music craze that inspired William Grant Still as he wrote Panamanian Dances. We heard the Berlin Symphony Orchestra led by conductor Isaiah Jackson on Music Through the Night. 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

0: Ladoris Hazard Cordell playing A Jazz Trifle by Zenobia Powell Perry on Music Through the Night. A Mozart symphony is coming up in just a minute. I hope you can stick around.
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This collection of Spanish dances by Moritz Moskowski was originally written as piano pieces, but his publisher asked him for an alternate version like this orchestral arrangement.

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1: You only have so much control over your reputation. I mean, do you have any control over it? So often the things that are being said about us are not up to us. No matter how hard we try to have integrity in our work, to be kind, people make up their minds and sometimes it can be hard to change them. This music is a result of the composer attempting to adjust his reputation. You'll find out if it worked coming up in about 5 minutes.

two sketches by Amy Beach, performed by Joanne Polk, a pianist who's dedicated most of her recording career to female composers. When it comes to your reputation, do you feel like it matches who you actually are? The next piece of music we'll hear was born out of the composer's desire to shake off his reputation. He was tired of being known as someone who only wrote lighthearted operettas. So he turned to a story of a man that had to choose between love and art. And this piece on its own is the most loved from that story, the barcarolle from Tales of Hoffmann by Jacques Offenbach.

Orchestra de la Suisse Romande with conductor Zubin Mehta. We heard Joan Sutherland, the soprano voice, and mezzo-soprano Huguette Tourangeau. They played Barcarolle from Tales of Hoffmann by Jacques Offenbach, who had a bit of a premonition of sorts before the opening of that opera. He spent a lot of time and money finishing the opera, only to die a couple months before it opened. He even told the stage director to hurry up and stage my opera. I have not much time left, and my only wish is to attend the opening night.

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0: An overture from a suite by Georg Philipp Telemann. That was Triple Threat Elizabeth Walfish, who played solo violin, and she conducted the ensemble Walfish Band. Thanks a lot for being here with me. It's always great to have your company. I'm Jalene Kahn.
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Italian composer Ferdinando Carulli was really influential in the late 1700s and early 1800s. He wrote over 400 pieces of music, many of them for guitar, and he wrote a book that's often still used by guitar students today. Here's a concerto for guitar and flute by Carulli.

0: Concerto for Flute and Guitar by Ferdinando Carulli, performed by the Franz Liszt Chamber Orchestra with conductor Janos Rolla, featuring flutist Jean-Pierre Rampal and guitarist Alexander Lagoya.
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0: Introduction and March from Sleeping Beauty by Tchaikovsky. Leonard Slatkin conducted the St. Louis Symphony Orchestra. I'm Jalene Kahn. 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
1: Morning and happy Tuesday. It is 6 a.m. on May 26th. I'm Stephanie Elkins, and this is WPR Music. Thank you for keeping WPR with you today. I hope you had a nice holiday weekend. I bring you Morning Classics till 10, and the first hour of that program gets underway in just a few minutes. Your Wisconsin hosts are here from 6 a.m. until 7 p.m. That's every weekday, along with hourly headlines, and those are coming up in just a few seconds. As for the music, this hour includes a piece written by a king, Henry VIII. He was a terrific musician. There's also a trumpet suite by Zippo Lee. He's got an interesting background, and we'll hear that played by one of the great 20th century trumpeters. And there's a guitar duet as well. To start with, we're going to hear an early symphony. That'll be right after headlines from NPR and WPR. Thanks for listening.
2: Live from NPR News in Washington, I'm Corva Coleman. The U.S. says it has fired on several Iranian missile launch sites and boats that were trying to lay mines. This comes as Qatar is hosting Iranian officials to discuss a possible deal with the U.S. Over the weekend, President Trump wrote online an agreement with Iran was, quote, largely negotiated. He said the Strait of Hormuz would be reopened. But Trump and White House officials have since backed off that. Today, Secretary of State Marco Rubio announced new plans to expand maritime surveillance in the Indo-Pacific region. This comes as China increases its presence in the area. NPR's Omkar Kandekar reports.
3: Rubio says the U.S. has agreed to share maritime surveillance data across the Indo-Pacific region with India, Japan, and Australia. He suggested the Quad security cooperation was prompted by fallout from Iran's closure of the Strait of Hormuz. Speaking to journalists in India, Rubio said that 60% of global trade passes through the Indo-Pacific and
4: current events remind us of what can happen when maritime security is impeded.
3: China's foreign ministry spokesperson said that cooperation between countries should contribute to regional peace and not target any third party. Omkar Khandekar, NPR News, New Delhi.
2: Russia renewed intense attacks on Ukraine over the weekend. NPR's Joanna Kakissis reports Russia says it's retaliating for a Ukrainian strike that killed more than 20 people at a college in Russian-occupied eastern Ukraine.
5: Ukraine denies targeting the school and says it hit a Russian elite drone unit nearby. But the Kremlin is also really agitated by Ukraine's use of long-range drones to target the lifeblood of the Russian economy, which is oil. Ukraine has struck Russian oil refineries and depots as well as ports.
2: NPR's Joanna Kakissis reporting. Texas Republicans are voting today in the most expensive Senate primary in history. NPR's Claudia Grisales report. Texas State Attorney General Ken Paxton is challenging incumbent Senator John Cornyn.
6: Paxton, a controversial MAGA loyalist, drew President Trump's endorsement over Cornyn. Here's Paxton celebrating with supporters at a rally in the Houston suburb of Katy, Texas.
7: We're going to change this country, and we're going to go help Donald Trump get it done.
6: Cornyn is warning his party a Paxton nomination could open the door for Democrats to win the seat.
8: This would be the first chance they've had in 30 or 40 years or longer to pick up a statewide office.
6: The race exposed a crack in the red wall of Texas, pitting the party's populist movement against its establishment wing, showcasing a fight that's been brewing for more than a decade for control of the party in a post-Trump era. Claudia DeSales, NPR News.
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9: This is Wisconsin Public Radio News at 6:04. I'm Alex Crow. Great Lakes cruises are growing in popularity, and 2026 is expected to be a record-breaking year. That's according to projections from Cruise the Great Lakes. It's a marketing program aimed at bringing more passengers to the region. 10 ships across 7 cruise lines are slated to operate on the Great Lakes this year. Together, they'll carry more than 23,000 passengers, up 5% from 2025. Wisconsin Tourism Secretary Ann Sayers says that's good news for the Badger State.
10: A lot of these folks are new. It's first-time visitors to Wisconsin, and what they're seeing is way cooler than they even expected, and they're taking those perceptions back to where they're from.
9: The Port of Milwaukee expects 64 cruise ship visitors this season. And Green Bay is expecting 6 cruise ship visits, up from only 2 in 2025. A criminal case against a former Milwaukee police officer has led to changes in the department's access to a license plate reader camera system. Evan Casey has the details.
11: A former Milwaukee police officer was charged in February after allegedly using the Flock camera system to track the vehicles of a person he was dating and their ex. In response, the Milwaukee Police Department announced a new audit process to catch possible misuse of the system. Staff must also reapply for access and sign agreements saying the data can be used only for law enforcement purposes. The changes come as some Wisconsin residents are raising concerns about how data is shared and the camera system's impact on privacy. Christy Fung is a Milwaukee Fire and Police Commissioner.
12: I think I and other community members are starting to have some real concerns about whether there is a way for guardrails to even be sufficient.
11: Local leaders in Dane County, Appleton, and Oshkosh have recently moved to cut ties with Flock Safety. Evan Casey, Wisconsin Public Radio.
9: 3 men, allegedly part of a South American crime ring targeting the homes of professional athletes, including Milwaukee Bucks player Bobby Portis, have been arrested in Argentina, according to ABC News. The men were arrested in a joint operation between Argentine and Chilean police. Federal prosecutors filed charges against the 3 men, as well as 4 others, in February of last year. In November of 2024, the River Hills home of Bucks player Bobby Portis was burglarized during a game in Milwaukee. The thieves stole watches, jewelry, and other items worth about $1.4 million. At the time, police also said that Portis's 2021 NBA championship ring had been stolen in that break-in. More news available at WPR.org and the WPR app. This is Wisconsin Public Radio.
13: 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Other contributors include the estate of Joan B. Kroc, whose bequest serves as an enduring investment in the future of public radio and seeks to help NPR be the model for high-quality journalism in the 21st century. 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
1: Good morning, happy Tuesday, and welcome to the first hour of Morning Classics. This is WPR Music. I'm Stephanie Elkins. It's about 6:07 on May 26th. I hope you had a nice long weekend. There was some really lovely weather across much of the state. Kind of nice to spend some time outside in a t-shirt for a change. Thanks very much for listening. And in an hour, we're going to hear the sound of the clarinet plus orchestra. A little bit later this hour, there's music by Henry VIII, King Henry VIII, yep. There's also a suite by Zippoli featuring Maurice André playing the trumpet. And there's a guitar duet by Carulli. And to start with, it is the Symphony No. 6 in E-flat by Carl Abel. Adrian Shepherd leads Cantilena.

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0: The Symphony in E-flat, number 6 from the Opus 7 by Carl Friedrich Abel. And that particular symphony, well, we just heard it performed by Cantilena, the Scottish ensemble, conducted by Adrian Shepherd. Mozart was in London, where that symphony was presented at a concert, and was so captivated by the music that he copied the entire piece down by hand to study it. And was quite influential on Mozart. Good morning. It is Morning Classics on WPR Music. Thanks very much for listening. We're going to hear the sound of two guitars right after this.
1: I'm pianist Peter Dugan. We're celebrating American music, a violinist bringing West Side Story to life, a pianist diving into Jelly Roll Morton's ragtime, and a saxophonist performing his own original jazz. That's next time on From the Top.
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0: Good morning. If you're just joining me, I'm Stephanie Elkins. This is the first hour of Morning Classics on WPR Music. And coming up a little bit later in the hour, there's a piece by Henry VIII, the King. And there's also a piece for trumpet plus orchestra. And next, the sound of two guitars. It's music by Ferdinando Carulli. He was an Italian guitarist and composer, became very popular. It was quite the sensation in the salons around Europe. This would have been back around the turn of the 19th century. And this is a piece that Carulli based on Beethoven's music. It is Carulli's Andante Varie and Rondo in C, with the first section in the form of a theme and variations taken from one of Beethoven's piano sonatas. This is the duo Rossiniana.

The Andante Variae and Rondo in C, a two-part work by Ferdinando Carulli, performed by the duo Rossignon. Good morning. Happy Tuesday. I'm Stephanie Elkins. If you're just sipping your first cup and turning on the radio or opening up the app, this is Morning Classics on WPR Music. Thanks for keeping WPR with you today. There is music brought to you by hosts right here in Wisconsin between 6 a.m. and 7 p.m. every weekday. We hand select that music, and we also bring you hourly newscasts. Those come from NPR and from WPR. That next news break's coming up just after 7 o'clock. At hand, there is a suite by Domenico Zippoli. He was an Italian composer who then moved to South America, worked in what's now Argentina, also in Paraguay. And this is Zippoli's Suite in F, performed by trumpeter Maurice André with the Payar Chamber Orchestra.

0: A suite in F by Domenico Zippoli, played by Maurice André, along with the Paillard Chamber Orchestra led by Jean-François Paillard. Good morning, and thanks so much for listening. There is music by the King of England right after this.
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3: There are headlines coming up in about 13 minutes or so. And between now and then, we're going to hear music by Henry VIII. The King of England with so many wives. Well, he was also a really talented musician. And this is a suite of music called Rose Without a Thorn. And that title refers to the nickname that he gave to wife number five, Catherine Howard. And the suite includes a couple of his best-known songs, including Pastime with Good Company. This is an arrangement by the Philip Jones Brass Ensemble.

0: And it ends with Pastime with Good Company, a song written by Henry VIII, the King of England. That was actually a suite of his music called Rose Without a Thorn, and that was the Philip Jones Brass Ensemble. Elgar Howarth was the arranger. Headlines are right around the corner. Thanks very much for listening.
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1: Live from NPR News in Washington, I'm Korva Coleman. Iran says it has shot down a U.S. drone after the U.S. targeted Iranian Navy boats. That comes as Iran and the U.S. are negotiating a deal to reopen the Strait of Hormuz and enter nuclear talks. NPR's Daniel Estrin reports from Tel Aviv.
2: Secretary of State Marco Rubio said a deal could be days away, but it's unclear how the latest military escalation will affect efforts to reach a deal. Iran said at least four naval officers were killed in the U.S. attacks. The U.S. says it was targeting boats laying mines. And Iran reported explosions around a city on the Strait of Hormuz. That's the strategic waterway crucial to the world's oil and gas supplies that the U.S. wants Iran to reopen. Israel's opposition leader Yair Lapid called the Iran deal being negotiated bad. He argued it would be a matter of time before another war erupts between Israel and Iran. Daniel Estrin, NPR News, Tel Aviv.
1: Russia's foreign ministry is warning of a new round of heavy airstrikes on decision-making centers in Ukraine's capital, Kyiv. The Russian threat comes just 2 days after Russian forces carried out one of the heaviest airstrikes on the Ukrainian capital in more than 4 years of war. NPR's Charles Maines reports from Moscow.
3: Russia's top diplomat, Foreign Minister Sergei Lavrov, says he informed Secretary of State Marco Rubio of Russia's intention to carry out the attacks, and his ministry issued a statement calling on foreigners to leave the capital at once. Ukraine's government and European Union representatives in turn accused Moscow of trying to sow fear and panic in Kyiv. Russia's justified its recent bombardment of the city as retaliation for alleged Ukrainian attacks against civilians. In particular, the Kremlin points to what it says was a deliberate drone strike last week on a college dormitory in Russian-occupied Luhansk that killed more than 20 people. Ukraine maintains it struck an elite drone command unit in the area. Charles Maines, NPR News, Moscow.
1: Several New Jersey lawmakers and Democratic Governor Mikey Sherrill were denied access to an Immigration and Customs Enforcement detention center yesterday. They tried to enter the center in Newark to check on detainees. They had heard from family members that some of their relatives inside had launched a hunger strike to protest conditions. The governor was denied entry, but some of the lawmakers gained access. Later, a tense standoff broke out between ICE agents and protesters. It is primary election runoff day in Texas. Republicans are choosing between two U.S. Senate candidates, incumbent John Cornyn and Texas Attorney General Ken Paxton. He's been endorsed by President Trump. The president will have a medical exam today at Walter Reed National Medical Center. The White House says it is his annual physical, but it is his third checkup there in 13 months. Trump turns 80 next month. 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
4: This is Wisconsin Public Radio News at 7:04. I'm Alex Crow. The Milwaukee Police Department has made changes to its license plate reader camera system. That's after a former Milwaukee police officer was charged in February with allegedly using the Flock camera system to track the vehicles of a person he was dating and their ex. In response, the department announced a new audit process to catch possible misuse of the system. The changes come as some Wisconsin residents are raising concerns around privacy and how license plate reader data can be shared with other law enforcement agencies. Local leaders in Dane County, Appleton, and Oshkosh have recently moved to cut ties with Flock Safety. Luke Diaz is the mayor of Verona. Their common council voted to not renew a contract with Flock Safety last year.
5: There was definitely members of the community who did not want Flock spying on Verona.
4: A spokesperson for Flock says communities across the state have used the technology to help solve crimes. Cruises on the Great Lakes are growing in popularity, and as Joe Schultz reports, 2026 is expected to be a record-breaking year.
6: Since the 1980s, Nebraska resident Linda Little and a group of childhood friends have taken an annual girls' trip. In 2024, they tried something new. A Great Lakes cruise from Toronto to Milwaukee. Little says passengers had plenty of time to relax and explore port communities like Detroit and Milwaukee.
7: We just kind of enjoyed that very relaxing vibe. And what's amazing is a lot of people would only think you can achieve that sitting on a beach in the Caribbean, but the Great Lakes we found were just wonderful.
6: She says they're planning to come back to Wisconsin someday. The Port of Milwaukee is expecting a record cruise season this year, with 64 scheduled stops by cruise ships. That's expected to have a $3.5 million economic impact. Joe Schultz, Wisconsin Public Radio.
4: Three men who allegedly were part of a South American crime ring targeting the homes of professional athletes were arrested in Argentina, according to ABC News. The men were arrested in a joint operation between Argentine federal police and Chilean police. Federal prosecutors filed charges against the three men, as well as four others, in February of last year. In November of 2024, the River Hills home of then-Bucks player Bobby Portis was burglarized during a game in Milwaukee. The thieves stole watches, jewelry, and other items worth about $1.4 million. At the time, police said Portis's 2021 NBA championship ring had been stolen in the break-in. In weather, high temperatures in the mid to upper 80s across Wisconsin with lots of sunshine today. Could start to see some rain in western Wisconsin a little later on. Overnight, lows down into the 50s and 60s. 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
9: Good morning, happy Tuesday, and welcome to the second hour of Morning Classics. It's about 7:30 after 7 on May 26th. I'm Stephanie Elkins. I'm with you until 10 o'clock. I hope you had a really nice long weekend. Maybe you had the chance to get outside to enjoy some of the warmer weather or take in one of the many Memorial Day parades around the state. As for the music, we're headed to the Hebrides Islands in about an hour, courtesy of Felix Mendelssohn. A little bit closer at hand, there's a piece for piano duo by Chaminade. There's an Italian Baroque piece by Scarlatti the Father, and some Eastern flavor in a work by Martucci. And there's also a dance from Swan Lake. And to start with, it's the opening movement from the Concerto No. 2 in E-flat by Carl Maria von Weber. The soloist is Arthur Stockel with the Luxembourg Philharmonic with Leo McFall conducting.

Support for WPR comes from the Blacksmith Inn on the Shore in Door County, a cozy historic inn featuring modern amenities and private balconies overlooking Bailey's Harbor. 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

The opening movement from the Clarinet Concerto No. 2 in E-flat, music by Carl Maria von Weber. And that was from an album that we featured as a new release, I want to say maybe about a year and a half ago. It came from clarinetist Arthur Stockel, who is the principal clarinet with the Luxembourg Philharmonic, and they were conducted by Leo McFall. Good morning. It is 7:17 on Tuesday. It's May 26th. Thanks very much for listening. It's going to be a very warm day. Great day to stay in and listen to music. And next, we're going to hear a little something from Swan Lake. This is the Dances of the Swans from Act 2, performed by the London Symphony Orchestra, André Previn conducting.

0: Some dances from Swan Lake, the ballet by Tchaikovsky, which, by the way, grew out of something that he wrote during a summer vacation to entertain his sister Sasha's kids, kind of a household ballet. And when Tchaikovsky had the opportunity to write a formal full-length ballet a few years later, he used some of that early music as a starting point. Good morning. It is 7:24. It is Tuesday, May 26th. Thanks very much for listening to WPR Music Today. I'm Stephanie Elkins here with Morning Classics until 10 o'clock. And in just a minute, we're going to hear from a composer who is nicknamed the Italian Brahms. More about him right after this.
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0: I have two Italian composers for you next, born almost 200 years apart, and the first one is Giuseppe Martucci. He was born in 1856, and he was nicknamed the Italian Brahms. And we're going to hear a piece called Colore Orientale, or Oriental Color. It started out on the piano, and it's meant to evoke the Eastern sounds, the Turkish sounds that were in vogue in Europe. It's from 1880, and this is the Philharmonia Orchestra with Francesco Davalos conducting.

Eastern colors would be the translation, or oriental colors, started out on the piano music by Giuseppe Martucci that he later arranged for orchestra. That was the Philharmonia Orchestra with Francesco Davalos conducting. Martucci's father was a bandmaster, and apparently Giuseppe Martucci was quite a child prodigy on the piano. Good morning. It is 7:37 on a Tuesday. It is May 26th. I'm Stephanie Elkins. This is Morning Classics on WPR Music. There is an hourly news check-in coming up. That's from both NPR and WPR at 8 o'clock. And in just a minute, we're going to hear from another Italian composer. As far as the weather goes, it'll be partly cloudy and very warm today, with a 50% chance for some scattered showers and storms in the north. That would be later this afternoon. And as far as that warmth goes, low to mid 80s in the north, upper 80s in the south. Overnight, the northern two-thirds of the state will see some scattered showers and storms that gradually taper off, and then partly cloudy, lows tonight in the 50s to near 60. And then tomorrow, partly cloudy with some more possible showers and thunderstorms by late afternoon for most of Wisconsin. A little cooler tomorrow, highs in the upper 70s to mid 80s. Right now, Wisconsin is in the 60s and low 70s. The high is 72 in West Bend and along the eastern coastline, Manitowoc and Sturgeon Bay. Also across the state in Menominee, 72 there too. The low is 61 in Lone Rock and Boscobel, and at the WPR bureaus, it is 63 in Superior, 64 in Wausau, 66 in Green Bay, Milwaukee, and Madison, 68 in Eau Claire, and 70 in La Crosse. One more Italian composer for you next, but we're going back in time a bit for music by Alessandro Scarlatti. This is a concerto grosso from around 1715 with Fabio Biondi conducting Europa Galante.

0: The Concerto Grosso No. 3 in F by Alessandro Scarlatti. That was Europa Galante, conducted from the violin by Fabio Biondi, who had some nice violin parts there. Good morning. It is 7:46. Headlines are coming up next at 8 from NPR and from WPR. And we're going to hear a piece for two pianists. That's next here on WPR.
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0: There's some music for piano duo next, a set of romantic pieces by the French composer Cécile Chaminade. You'll hear the Autumn Serenade and the Hindu Dance, and it starts with spring. The performers are Anna Schellest and Alessandra Amara.

0: A set of six romantic pieces by Cécile Chaminade, performed by Anna Schellest and Alessandra Amara. News is next.
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1: Republicans are holding a runoff primary election today for the U.S. Senate. It pits incumbent GOP Senator John Cornyn against Texas Attorney General Ken Paxton, who has been endorsed by President Trump. NPR's Claudia Grisales says the GOP runoff vote has exposed a crack in Republican Party politics.
2: Brandon Rottinghouse, a political science professor at the University of Houston, says this is part of a bigger national struggle.
3: The Republican Party is pulling itself apart. Ideologically, this has been a long time coming.
2: The MAGA movement grew the party more than a decade ago. Now the question is the party's tent shrinking over Trump administration policies and its falling poll numbers?
1: NPR's Claudia Grisales reporting. The winner of the GOP Senate primary will go on to face Democratic State Senator James Tallarico in the fall. The White House says President Trump will visit his doctors today as part of a routine dental and medical assessment. Trump is the oldest person to be inaugurated as president. NPR's Deepa Shivaram reports there are persistent questions about his health and fitness for office.
4: Trump will visit Walter Reed National Military Medical Center outside Washington, D.C. It's typically where presidents are treated. The White House says this visit is, quote, part of his regular preventative health care. His last annual physical exam was in April 2025. Then last October, he went back to Walter Reed for a scheduled follow-up. The White House later revealed that was for a CT scan. Trump is the second oldest president in U.S. history after former President Joe Biden. For months, there have been questions about the president's health, including over his bruised hand and apparent fatigue during events. Trump has said the bruising is from taking too much aspirin. Deepa Shivaram, NPR News.
1: The World Health Organization says there are more than 100 confirmed Ebola deaths in Democratic Republic of the Congo. This comes as some health clinics in DRC have been attacked. NPR's Gabriella Emanuel reports people are demanding the bodies of their deceased loved ones.
5: Corpses of Ebola patients can be highly contagious, with the virus spreading through bodily fluids. In past outbreaks, funerals have helped drive the spread of Ebola. So doctors in the DRC are trying to change burial practices that are often centered around multi-day funeral rituals.
6: We have to build trust.
5: Dr. Baburu Kengeza is the Ebola response lead for Save the Children in his native DRC. He says the attacks underscore a problem.
6: Well, we didn't get the right message to the population. Let us maybe start from the scratch.
5: He says his team has engaged local leaders, including mayors, village chiefs, and religious leaders, to explain safe burials to their communities. Gabriella Emanuel, NPR News.
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7: This is Wisconsin Public Radio News at 8:04. I'm Alex Crow. Great Lakes cruises are growing in popularity, and 2026 is expected to be a record-breaking year. That's according to projections from Cruise the Great Lakes. It's a marketing program aimed at bringing more passengers to the region. 10 ships across 7 cruise lines are slated to operate on the Great Lakes this year. Together, they'll carry more than 23,000 passengers, up 5% from 2025. Wisconsin Tourism Secretary Ann Sayers says that's really good news for the Badger State.
8: A lot of these folks are new. It's first time visitors to Wisconsin, and what they're seeing is way cooler than they even expected. And they're taking those perceptions back to where they're from.
7: The Port of Milwaukee expects 64 cruise ship visits this season. And Green Bay is expecting 6, up from only 2 in 2025. A criminal case against a former Milwaukee police officer has led to changes in the department's access to a license plate reader camera system. Evan Casey has the details.
9: A former Milwaukee police officer was charged in February after allegedly using the Flock camera system to track the vehicles of a person he was dating and their ex. In response, the Milwaukee Police Department announced a new audit process to catch possible misuse of the system. Staff must also reapply for access and sign agreements saying the data can be used only for law enforcement purposes. The changes come as some Wisconsin residents are raising concerns about how data is shared and the camera system's impact on privacy. Christy Fung is a Milwaukee Fire and Police Commissioner.
10: I think I and other community members are starting to have some real concerns about whether there is a way for guardrails to even be sufficient.
9: Local leaders in Dane County, Appleton, and Oshkosh have recently moved to cut ties with flock safety. Evan Casey, Wisconsin Public Radio.
7: Three men, allegedly part of a South American crime ring targeting the homes of professional athletes, including Bobby Portis of the Milwaukee Bucks, were arrested in Argentina, according to ABC News. The men were arrested in a joint operation between Argentine and Chilean police. Federal prosecutors filed charges against the three men, as well as four others, in February of last year. Back in November of 2024, the River Hills home of Bucks player Bobby Portis was burglarized during a game in Milwaukee. The thieves stole watches, jewelry, and other items totaling about $1.4 million. At the time, police said Portis' 2021 NBA championship ring had also been stolen in the break-in. High temperatures getting into the 80s with plenty of sunshine across the state today. Overnight lows in the 50s and 60s. 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
12: Good morning, happy Tuesday, and welcome to the third hour of Morning Classics. It is 7 after 8 on May 26th. I'm Stephanie Elkins. This is WPR Music. It is a warm spring morning, as you just heard from Alex's forecast. Good day to stay in and listen to the radio. I'll be with you until 10 o'clock. Your Wisconsin hosts are here until 7 p.m. every weekday. We do choose the music by hand, and this hour we're going to hear the Masquerade Suites by Aram Khachaturian. There's a lovely little choral work by Eric Whitaker, something of a lullaby. We're going to hear some solo guitar music from Cuba and a set of airs from Scotland. Speaking of which, this hour sets sail in the Hebrides Islands with music inspired by a trip there, both on land and on water, by the 20-year-old Felix Mendelssohn. He was awestruck after a rowboat trip with a friend out to an island containing a cave, and the music came to him right away. This is Mendelssohn's Hebrides Overture, played by the London Symphony Orchestra with Claudio Abbado conducting.

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The Hebrides Overture, music by a young Felix Mendelssohn, conjuring up all of the awe and excitement of visiting Fingal's Cave in the Hebrides when he was 20 years old. That was the London Symphony Orchestra, Claudio Abbado conducting. There is music from Cuba in about 7-8 minutes or so, but for now we're going to stay in Scotland for music by Gustav Holst, who liked to explore folk music, and in this next piece he has arranged 7 Scottish airs for violin and chamber orchestra, and this is a performance by La Pietà. They are conducted from the violin by Angèle Dubois.

0: A set of Seven Scottish Airs by Gustav Holst. Angèle Dubois was the violinist, and she was also conducting La Pietà. Good morning. It is 8:26 on a Tuesday. It's May 26th. There are headlines coming up next at 9 o'clock. We'll hear from NPR and from WPR. There is some choral music ahead, a little bit of something by Eric Whitaker, and we're going to hear some Cuban guitar music. All of that's right after this.
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0: There's some solo guitar music next by the living Cuban composer Leo Brower. This is a suite that he composed when he was a teenager, his suite number 2, and this is guitarist Graham Anthony Devine.

The Suite No. 2 by Cuban composer Leo Brouwer. Graham Anthony Devine was the guitarist. There's a little bit of choral music in just a minute, but first a check of the weather. Partly cloudy, very warm today with a 50% chance for some scattered showers and storms. That would be in the northern part of Wisconsin later this afternoon. And the temperatures are going to get in the low to mid 80s in the north, upper 80s in the south. Overnight, the northern two-thirds of the state will see some scattered showers and storms that gradually taper off, and then partly cloudy, lows in the 50s to near 60. And tomorrow, partly cloudy with some more possible showers and thunderstorms by late afternoon for most of the state. A little cooler tomorrow, highs still pretty warm, upper 70s to mid 80s. Right now, Wisconsin is mostly in the 70s, a few upper 60s. The high is 77 already. Boy, that's early for that. West Bend has that high. The low is 66 in Mosinee. And at the WPR bureaus, it is 72 in Milwaukee, La Crosse, Eau Claire, Green Bay, and Superior. It is 70 in Madison and 66 in Wausau. There is some choral music next, inspired by a Kipling story, The White Seal. It starts out with a mother seal singing softly to her young pup, and this is a setting of that lullaby by the American composer Eric Whitaker. This is Voces 8.

0: Isn't that a gem? That was The Seal Lullaby by Eric Whitaker, based on text by Rudyard Kipling. My favorite phrase from that, O weary wee flipperling. It is 20 till 9, and this is Morning Classics on WPR Music, and we're going to hear from Aram Khachaturian and the Masquerade Suite right after this.
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0: There are headlines on the hour for you during the day. We hear from NPR, also from the news team here at Wisconsin Public Radio, which is scattered all around the state. We'll hear those next at 9 o'clock. And between now and then, there is music by Aram Khachaturian from 1939. He wrote some music for a play then, the play called Masquerade, and he later arranged some of that as an orchestral suite. Starts out with a pretty well-known waltz, and it ends with quite the enthusiastic gallop. This is the London Symphony Orchestra, led by Stanley Black.

0: And it ends with that galop or gallop. Such enthusiasm, music by Aram Khachaturian from the Masquerade Suite, written for the play Masquerade. That was the London Symphony Orchestra with Stanley Black conducting. It's just a little before 9 o'clock, and there are headlines then from NPR, also from Wisconsin Public Radio. 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News is next.
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1: Launching sites in Iran and targeted ships laying mines. Iran says this is a violation of the current ceasefire. This happened, as President Trump said over the weekend, a deal with Iran was, quote, largely negotiated. Karim Sajapour is a scholar at the Carnegie Endowment for International Peace. He says any negotiation between the Trump administration and Iran will take time.
2: President Trump has to demand more from Iran than he did before the war in order to vindicate the enormous costs of this war. But Iran is feeling the same way. They say they've sacrificed so much, and so they're demanding more. And so for those structural reasons, I expect this to be a long, much longer process than President Trump would like.
1: He spoke to NPR's Morning Edition. Stocks opened higher this morning after the long holiday weekend. NPR's Scott Horsley reports the Dow Jones Industrial Average rose about 50 points in early trading.
3: Investors are getting mixed signals on the war in Iran. President Trump says negotiations aimed at ending the war are proceeding nicely, even as the U.S. military launched what it called self-defense strikes on Iranian targets. Crude oil prices have fallen in recent days, with the international benchmark dipping below $100 a barrel. Retail gasoline prices have also inched down slightly, with AAA putting the average price of regular gas at $4.49 a gallon. One of the biggest oil producers has fired its chairman. BP abruptly dismissed Chairman Albert Manifold after less than a year on the job. The company said it had serious concerns about Manifold's standards, oversight, and conduct. Scott Horsley, NPR News, Washington.
1: Human rights monitors in Venezuela say the promised release of hundreds of political prisoners did not happen as pledged last week. NPR's Carrie Kahn reports only 40 were freed.
4: The release was announced more than a week ago by Jorge Rodriguez, the brother of Venezuela's interim president. He also heads the National Assembly. President Trump praised the move as, quote, a powerful humanitarian gesture. However, Gonzalo Imiop of the advocacy group Foro Penal says it never happened.
5: Every time a promise is made that is not kept, this faith diminishes. Confidence in believing that these changes are taking place diminishes a lot.
4: He says more than 400 people are still being held for political reasons. In western Venezuela, inmates at a prison clashed with guards after burning mattresses and protesting what they say are inhumane conditions. Carrie Kahn, NPR News, Caracas.
1: In the U.S., it is primary election runoff day in Texas. Republicans are choosing between two U.S. Senate candidates. That includes incumbent GOP Senator John Cornyn and Texas Attorney General Ken Paxton. Paxton has been endorsed by President Trump. 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
6: This is Wisconsin Public Radio News at 9:04. I'm Alex Crow. A criminal case against the former Milwaukee police officer has led to changes in the department's access to a license plate reader camera system. Evan Casey has more.
7: A former Milwaukee police officer was charged in February after allegedly using the Flock camera system to track the vehicles of a person he was dating and their ex. In response, the Milwaukee Police Department announced a new audit process to catch possible misuse of the system. Staff must also reapply for access and sign agreements saying the data can be used only for law enforcement purposes. The changes come as some Wisconsin residents are raising concerns about how data is shared and the camera system's impact on privacy. Christy Fung is a Milwaukee Fire and Police Commissioner.
8: I think I and other community members are starting to have some real concerns about whether there is a way for guardrails to even be sufficient.
7: Local leaders in Dane County, Appleton, and Oshkosh have recently moved to cut ties with Flock Safety. Evan Casey, Wisconsin Public Radio.
6: Great Lakes cruises are growing in popularity, and 2026 is expected to be a record-breaking year. That's according to projections from Cruise the Great Lakes. It's a marketing program aimed at bringing more passengers to the region. 10 ships across 7 cruise lines are expected to operate on the Great Lakes this year. This is Wisconsin Public Radio.
9: 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Other contributors include the estate of Joan B. Kroc, whose bequest serves as an enduring investment in the future of public radio and seeks to help NPR be the model for high-quality journalism in the 21st century. 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
10: Good morning and welcome to the fourth hour of Morning Classics. It is 9:06. It's Tuesday, May 26th. I'm Stephanie Elkins. I'll be with you for another hour, and the Norman Gilliland is in at 10. Just before that, there is a serenade by Vaughan Williams. There's an excerpt from a French flute sonata inspired by the god Pan, and there is a set of early pieces for the lute as well. Joseph Green gets the music underway this hour. That would be the translation from the Italian of Giuseppe Verdi's name. This is his Soul String Quartet. He wrote it in 1873. And this is a performance featuring the Orchestra of Auvergne, which has arranged that for strings. Jean-Jacques Kantoroff is the conductor.

0: The String Quartet in E minor by Giuseppe Verdi, as arranged for string orchestra by the conductor here, Jean-Jacques Kantoroff, and we heard the Orchestra of Auvergne. I was just reading that Verdi used to study the string quartets of Mozart and Haydn and Beethoven before falling asleep at night, and apparently his string quartet is his only surviving chamber work. Good morning. It is 9:29 on Tuesday. It's the 26th of May. Coming up at 10 o'clock, Norman Gilliland will be here, and there are also headlines from NPR and from WPR. In just a minute, I've got a French flute sonata for you, and after that, there's music by Vaughan Williams. Thank you for listening.
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0: From the late 19th century, we are headed back in time for some lute music by a composer who was born in 1572. That would be Daniel Batchelor. He was a lutenist himself, and we're going to hear a set of four pieces played by Paul Odette.

A set of four lute pieces by Daniel Batchelor, an early English composer, a lutenist himself, and we heard a performance by Paul Odette. As far as Daniel Batchelor goes, his uncle had been a musician in Queen Elizabeth's court, and so young Daniel was an apprentice to his uncle to start with, and then found his own success and a career at court. Good morning. It is 9:40. There are headlines coming up at 10. Norma Gilliland will be here too. And between now and then, I've got a couple of pieces. We'll hear from Vaughan Williams. And next, a flute sonata. It's a work by Jules Mouquet. He was kind of an obscure French composer. He's born in the 1860s. And he studied at the Paris Conservatory, won some prestigious prizes for composition, and later taught there. And this is an excerpt from Mouquet's sonata called Pan's Flute. He wrote it in 1906, and this is the opening movement called Pan and the Shepherds. Martina Juan is the flutist, with Fabiana Trani playing the harp.

0: Music by Jules Mouquet. The Flute of Pan, or Pan's Flute is the name of the sonata, and we heard the opening movement, Pan and the Shepherds. Martina Vaughn is the flutist and Fabiana Trani the harpist. Good morning. It's about 9:45, and there are headlines coming up then. We'll hear from NPR and from WPR, and Norman Gilliland will be here. Always look forward to that. In just a moment, there's music by Ralph Vaughan Williams.
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0: 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There's music by Vaughan Williams next, his Serenade to Music, something of a cantata for vocalists and orchestra. He wrote it as an homage to a conductor. It was inspired by Shakespeare's words about music from The Merchant of Venice. And then Vaughan Williams made some short arrangements of the serenade, including for orchestra, which is the one we're going to hear this morning. Vernon Handley leads the London Philharmonic Orchestra.

0: A Serenade to Music by Rayfawn Williams. That was the London Philharmonic Orchestra with Vernon Handley conducting. And that brings us to a minute before 10 o'clock. Norman Gilliland is in the studio. Good morning, Norman.
1: And good morning, Stephanie.
0: I was just taking a peek at the temperature map. It's already 81 in a couple of spots in Wisconsin. Wondering if you rode your bike in or had a walk this morning?
1: Had a walk this morning.
0: Was it a little warm?
1: Not too bad, but getting there quickly.
0: Yeah. Yeah. Well, music always warms things up. And
1: I guess so. It'll warm it up this afternoon. We'll have a live performance during the midday today.
0: I meant to ask you about that. Who's coming in?
1: That would be Julian and Anita Graf and that brother and sister team representing the Tall Grass Chamber Music Festival, which they have founded. Will be giving us some insights into what will be going on out there in the Driftless area musically this summer. And they'll be performing along the way during the midday, works by Stravinsky and also C.P.E. Bach, among others. And that's the midday. After the latest stories in the news, we'll have more music in the hour to come here on WPR.
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1: Coleman. A three-judge federal court has blocked the state of Alabama from using a new congressional map. It would get rid of one majority black congressional district. Alabama lawmakers have been trying to redraw the state's map even before the U.S. Supreme Court gutted a key section of the Voting Rights Act in April. Today, the three-judge federal court said the new Alabama map discriminates against black voters on purpose and cannot be used for this year's midterm elections. The state says it will appeal. The South Carolina State Senate could decide today whether to redraw the state's congressional map there. The Republican-led chamber voted over the weekend to advance a new map. The state's primary is on June 9th, and today is the first day of early voting. It's not clear if some votes cast today in South Carolina will count. Texas Republicans are voting today in the most expensive Senate primary in history. NPR's Claudia Grisales reports State Attorney General Ken Paxton is challenging incumbent Republican Senator John Cornyn.
2: Paxton, a controversial MAGA loyalist, drew President Trump's endorsement over Cornyn. Here's Paxton celebrating with supporters at a rally in the Houston suburb of Katy, Texas.
3: We're going to change this country, and we're going to go help Donald Trump get it done.
2: Cornyn is warning his party a Paxton nomination could open the door for Democrats to win the seat.
4: This would be the first chance they've had in 30 or 40 years or longer to pick up a statewide office.
2: The race exposed a crack in the red wall of Texas, pitting the party's populist movement against its establishment wing, showcasing a fight that's been brewing for more than a decade for control of the party in a post-Trump era. Claudia DeSales, NPR News.
1: The U.S. military says it has fired on Iranian missile launch sites and it fired on ships that were laying mines. Iran has condemned the U.S. military action today. The Ebola outbreak in the Democratic Republic of the Congo is outpacing efforts to respond. That's according to the World Health Organization. NPR's Jonathan Lambert reports there are at least 220 suspected deaths.
5: The outbreak is still largely centered in northeastern DRC. But over the weekend, more cases were reported in Uganda, bringing their total to 7 confirmed cases. On Monday, WHO Director General Tedros Adhanom Ghebreyesus said the outbreak will likely get worse before it gets better. The outbreak is challenging for a few reasons. First, delays in detection allowed the virus to spread for a couple of months undeterred. There are also no approved vaccines or treatments for this species of Ebola. That leaves victims with supportive care at clinics, which can be hard to come by in this region. Bread and butter public health responses, like tracing contacts of sick people and requesting that they isolate, are the main tools for stemming the outbreak. Jonathan Lambert, NPR News.
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6: This is Wisconsin Public Radio News at 10:04. I'm Alex Crow. A report released this month finds Wisconsin farming would have to undergo a major shift to reach net zero greenhouse gas emissions by the year 2050. As Danielle Kading reports, the report's authors admit changes they propose are not likely to be realistically achieved.
7: Environmental group Clean Wisconsin released the report. Authors say state climate action plans prioritize cover crops, no-till farming, and nutrient management to reduce greenhouse gas emissions. The report's lead author, Paul Mathewson, says those practices alone are not enough to reach net zero.
8: We really need the bold transition to perennial systems, to significant reductions in nitrogen fertilizer, and changes to our livestock production.
7: Without it, he says changes to the current system of growing corn and soybeans, along with confined dairy production, would only offset about a third of the state's agricultural emissions. Advocates for dairy farmers say farms welcome collaboration on economical solutions that reduce environmental impacts. Danielle Kading, Wisconsin Public Radio.
6: Wisconsin-based Organic Valley and two other organic brands claim they should be exempt from the federal system regulating the sale of milk. Federal milk marketing orders were created during the Great Depression to redistribute historically higher revenue from bottled milk to producers selling milk for products like cheese. The organic companies argue in a lawsuit that while they're required to pay into the system, the money primarily goes to conventional farmers. This is WPR.
9: PR comes from Strawberry.me, whose career coaches offer professional support to help people get unstuck, gain clarity, and move forward, whether advancing in a current role or choosing a new direction altogether. More at strawberry.me/public.
10: Robert Schumann tended to write in strings of genres, which is to say he would write songs for a year or two and then concentrate on, let's say, chamber music. And from the latter category, we have this movement, the first movement from his piano quartet in E-flat, as played by an ensemble including the Emerson String Quartet with pianist Menachem Pressler.

0: from the chamber music of Robert Schumann, his piano quartet in E-flat, the first movement, as performed by the Emerson String Quartet with pianist Menachem Pressler.
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0: Ignaz Pleyel was a very resourceful and energetic pianist and composer and manufacturer of pianos. Pleyel was a very resourceful and energetic pianist

several pieces of music that praised the revolution, and then managed to succeed in London, as many composers, expatriates, did. This is his Symphony in D minor, which we'll hear from the London Mozart Players, led by Matthias Bamert.

0: That was the Symphony in D Minor by Ignaz Josef Pleyel, as performed by the London Mozart Players, Matthias Bamert conducting. Bo is 89, and his quiet existence is broken up only by visits from his home care team and the companionship of his beloved dog, Sixten. Now his son Hans insists upon taking the dog away. Can Bo salvage his fragile relationship with his son and keep his dog before time runs out? Join us for When the Cranes Fly South, tonight at 7 on Chapter a Day.
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0: From about 1680, in the work of Heinrich Ignaz Franz von Bieber, we have this unusual serenade, the Serenade of the Night Watchman, in which we actually hear the voice of the watchman advising Salzburgers to keep their fires going and that as they ease into the night. We'll hear the Serenade of the Night Watchman from the Munich Chamber Orchestra, led by Hans Stadelmeier, and featuring bass Kurt Moll as the Night Watchman.

0: That was the Flanders Recorder Quartet with an excerpt from The Art of the Fugue by Johann Sebastian Bach. And this is WPR.
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1: In Washington, I'm Janine Herbst. Iran says it shot down a U.S. drone after the U.S. targeted Iranian Navy boats. That comes as Iran and the U.S. are negotiating a deal to reopen the Strait of Hormuz and enter nuclear talks. NPR's Daniel Estrin has more from Tel Aviv.
2: Secretary of State Marco Rubio said a deal could be days away, but it's unclear how the latest military escalation will affect efforts to reach a deal. Iran said at least four naval officers were killed in the U.S. attacks. The U.S. says it was targeting boats laying mines. And Iran reported explosions around a city on the Strait of Hormuz. That's the strategic waterway crucial to the world's oil and gas supplies that the U.S. wants Iran to reopen. Israel's opposition leader, Yair Lapid, called the Iran deal being negotiated bad. He argued it would be a matter of time before another war erupts between Israel and Iran. Daniel Estrin, NPR News, Tel Aviv.
1: In Texas today, a high-stakes Senate primary runoff is taking place between two Republicans, incumbent Senator John Cornyn and State Attorney General Ken Paxton, whom President Trump endorsed. Cornyn is trying for the nomination for a fifth term, and NPR's Claudia Grisales has more.
3: This race exposed a crack in the red wall of Texas. It pit the party's populist movement against its establishment wing. Senator John Cornyn, a fixture of the establishment, was already facing a tough re-election fight. Now, with President Trump's endorsement of controversial MAGA loyalist Ken Paxton, the Cornyn campaign is on life support.
1: NPR's Claudia Grisales. This amid Trump's falling poll numbers and voters angry over rising prices of food and gas. Democrats avoided a runoff with their party's Senate nominee, James Tallarico. The White House says President Trump will visit his doctors today as part of a routine dental and medical assessment. He is the oldest person to be inaugurated as president. And as NPR's Deepa Shivaram reports, there are persistent questions about his health and his fitness for office.
4: Trump will visit Walter Reed National Military Medical Center outside Washington, D.C. It's typically where presidents are treated. The White House says this visit is, quote, part of his regular preventative health care. His last annual physical exam was in April 2025. Then last October, he went back to Walter Reed for a scheduled follow-up. The White House later revealed that was for a CT scan. Trump is the second oldest president in U.S. history after former President Joe Biden. For months, there have been questions about the president's health, including over his bruised hand and apparent fatigue during events. Trump has said the bruising is from taking too much aspirin. Deepa Shivaram, NPR News.
1: Wall Street's trading in mixed territory at this hour. The Dow is down 93, Nasdaq up 232. 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
5: This is Wisconsin Public Radio News at 11:04. I'm Alex Crow. A criminal case against the former Milwaukee police officer has led to changes in the department's access to a license plate reader camera system. Evan Casey has more.
6: A former Milwaukee police officer was charged in February after allegedly using the Flock camera system to track the vehicles of a person he was dating and their ex. In response, the Milwaukee Police Department announced a new audit process to catch possible misuse of the system. Staff must also reapply for access and sign agreements saying the data can be used only for law enforcement purposes. The changes come as some Wisconsin residents are raising concerns about how data is shared and the camera system's impact on privacy. Christy Fung is a Milwaukee Fire and Police Commissioner.
7: I think I and other community members are starting to have some real concerns about whether there is a way for guardrails to even be sufficient.
6: Local leaders in Dane County, Appleton, and Oshkosh have recently moved to cut ties with Flock Safety. Evan Casey, Wisconsin Public Radio.
5: Great Lakes cruises are growing in popularity, and 2026 is expected to be a record-breaking year. That's according to projections from Cruise the Great Lakes. It's a marketing program aimed at bringing more passengers to the region. 10 ships across 7 cruise lines are expected to operate on the Great Lakes this year. This is Wisconsin Public Radio.
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9: 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I'm Norman Gilliland, and this is from the Baroque master and the most prolific of them all, George Philip Telemann, a suite in B-flat from Collegium Musicum 90, led by Simon Standage.

0: You could almost hear it verging toward bluegrass a couple of hundred years ahead of time. That was the Suite in B-flat by George Philip Telemann. Collegium Musicum 90 performed and Simon Standage conducted. Bo is 89 and his quiet existence is broken up only by visits from his home care team and the companionship of his beloved dog Sixten. Now his son Hans insists upon taking the dog away. Can Bo salvage his fragile relationship with his son and keep his dog before time runs out? Join us for When the Cranes Fly South, tonight at 7 on Chapter a Day.
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0: One of the role models for George Philipp Telemann and for Johann Sebastian Bach was Dietrich Buxtehude, and both of them made trips up to see Buxtehude in the north of Germany. This is one of his

A trio sonata by early Baroque composer Dietrich Buxtehude. That was the sonata in G played by Musica Antiqua of Cologne. Bringing us to 11:30 in today's story from Grace Notes. It wasn't the best offer Richard Wagner had received, an invitation to conduct 8 concerts for the London Philharmonic Society for a fee of £200. But Wagner was attracted to the chance of conducting a large and excellent orchestra, and so in 1855 he came to London, and the center of a musical controversy. Once he got to London, Wagner found out that the conductor of the orchestra, a Mr. Costa, had argued with the Philharmonic Society and refused to conduct their concerts. Apparently Costa had been bluffing, though, and was thoroughly disgusted when the Society not only took him up at his word, but also hired Wagner to replace him for the season. Costa did his best to alienate the orchestra from his guest conductor, and at the same time, a powerful critic with the London Times took a hostile attitude toward Wagner, and then Wagner discovered that he was limited to 1 rehearsal for each concert. At the first concert, Wagner conducted Beethoven's Eroica Symphony, and members of the Society were so impressed that they arranged for 2 rehearsals for the next concert, and insisted that some of Wagner's own music be included in the programs along with Beethoven's Choral Symphony. For the chorus, Wagner had to use an Italian opera ensemble. It included a baritone, of whom Wagner later said, "His English phlegm and Italian training drove me to despair." Nonetheless, the concert, in Wagner's words, left nothing to be desired. Still, the critic from the Times pounced upon it with contempt. Wagner considered backing out of the contract, and tensions grew right up to the 8th and final concert. Made cautious by the errant conductor Costa and the consistently hostile reviews, the orchestra had kept their distance from their guest conductor, but at the end of the final concert, they crowded around him and cheered as the audience pressed forward to shake the hand of Richard Wagner. Wagner's London experience, as he describes it in his autobiography, My Life. That's today's story from Grace Notes. I'm Norman Gilliland. And from Wagner, we have the prelude to Act 1 of Parsifal from the Leipzig Gewandhaus Orchestra, led by Andres Nilsens.

0: That was the Leipzig Gewandhaus Orchestra with Andras Nilsson's conducting and the work of Richard Wagner from his Parsifal Act 1. That was the prelude there too, here on WPR.
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0: That sort of thing had been done a time or two before John Ireland wrote a London Overture in 1936. There was the Cockaigne Overture, for example, of Edward Elgar, which got into the colorful inner life of the city. John Ireland himself, with something of a colorful inner life, had some prestigious students along the way, Benjamin Britten being one of them, and E.J. Moran another. And Ireland best known for his short pieces, some songs, his setting of the John Masefield classic, I Must Go Down to the Sea Again, and also a piano concerto that back in the day, at least, was a frequent appearance on concert programs. Meanwhile, back in London, this is a London Overture by John Ireland, played by the Sinfonia of London, led by John Wilson.

0: That was a London Overture by English composer John Ireland, one of the great teachers of 20th century English composers, as well as a composer in his own right. We'll have live music in our Buck studio in about 6 minutes. It's the midday, and we'll be hearing from, again, Anita and Julian Graff making their annual visit to fill us in on the Tallgrass Chamber Music Festival and to perform.
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1: Janine Herbst. Secretary of State Marco Rubio has announced plans for expanded maritime surveillance in the Indo-Pacific. It comes amid China's increased presence in the region, as NPR's Omkar Kandikar reports.
2: Rubio says the U.S. has agreed to share maritime surveillance data across the Indo-Pacific region with India, Japan, and Australia. He suggested the Quad security cooperation was prompted by fallout from Iran's closure of the Strait of Hormuz. Speaking to journalists in India, Rubio said that 60% of global trade passes through the Indo-Pacific and
3: current events remind us of what can happen when maritime security is impeded.
2: China's foreign ministry spokesperson said that cooperation between countries should contribute to regional peace and not target any third party. Omkar Khandekar, NPR News, New Delhi.
1: Russia launched more than 100 drones and two ballistic missiles at Ukraine overnight. This after Moscow warned foreign citizens and diplomats yesterday to leave Kyiv, citing its planned strikes on the Ukrainian capital. But despite the threats, the EU and other delegations say they will stay put. NPR's Joanna Kakissis has more.
4: Putin says Russia is retaliating for a drone strike the Russians say killed more than 20 people, many of them teenagers, at a college in Russian-occupied eastern Ukraine. Ukraine denies targeting the school and says it hit a Russian elite drone unit nearby. But the Kremlin is also really agitated by Ukraine's use of long-range drones to target the lifeblood of the Russian economy, which is oil. Ukraine has struck Russian oil refineries and depots as well as ports.
1: NPR's Joanna Kakissis reporting. Democrats think they have a chance to win back the Senate in next November's midterm elections. Anthony Brooks of member station WBUR reports Democrat Graham Platner is leading the charge, hoping to beat Republican Senator Susan Collins.
5: Any road to victory for Democrats probably runs through Maine, where Platner, the 41-year-old veteran and oyster farmer, is waging a populist campaign against Collins. He's expected to win the primary 2 weeks from today after Maine's Democratic Governor Janet Mills dropped out. At a Memorial Day rally, Platner slammed Republicans for the war in Iran and promised that Democrats like him would help working-class Americans.
6: Our tax dollars can build schools and hospitals in America instead of bombs to drop on them in Gaza and Iran.
5: Polls show Platner leading Collins, a moderate running for her sixth term who calls Platner too extreme. For NPR News, I'm Anthony Brooks in Portland, Maine.
1: Wall Street is trading in mixed territory this hour. The Dow is down 154 points. 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
7: This is Wisconsin Public Radio News at 12:04. I'm Alex Crow. A report released this month finds Wisconsin farming would have to undergo a major shift to reach net zero greenhouse gas emissions by the year 2050. As Danielle Kading reports, the report's authors admit changes they propose are not likely to be realistically achieved.
8: Environmental group Clean Wisconsin released the report. Authors say state climate action plans prioritize cover crops, no-till farming, and nutrient management to reduce greenhouse gas emissions. The report's lead author, Paul Mathewson, says those practices alone are not enough to reach net zero.
9: We really need the bold transition to perennial systems, to significant reductions in nitrogen fertilizer, and changes to our livestock production.
8: Without it, he says changes to the current system of growing corn and soybeans, along with confined dairy production, would only offset about a third of the state's agricultural emissions. Advocates for dairy farmers say farms welcome collaboration on economical solutions that reduce environmental impacts. Danielle Kading, Wisconsin Public Radio.
7: Wisconsin-based Organic Valley and two other organic brands claim they should be exempt from the federal system regulating the sale of milk. Federal milk marketing orders were created during the Great Depression to redistribute historically higher revenue from bottled milk to producers selling milk for products like cheese. The organic companies argue in a lawsuit that while they're required to pay into the system, the money primarily goes to conventional farmers. This is WPR.
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11: Welcome now to the midday for a Tuesday afternoon. I'm Norman Gilliland, and we're back in our Buck studio today, meaning live music. And today we have, again this year, for the, I think, the fourth year, we're going to get into that a little bit later, members of the Tallgrass Chamber Music Festival, two of the founders, Anita Graff and Julian Graff, brother and sister team, and their mother, Emily, has been here in previous years, also one of the founders. Welcome back to the midday.
12: Thank you. It's so wonderful to be back. Yeah, we are missing Emily today, but you got me and Anita. I'm the executive director of Tallgrass Chamber Music Festival, and Anita here is the artistic director. And yeah, this is our fourth year coming back. Our first time that we were here was right before our first season. And, you know, time flies so quickly that now we're, you know, going into our fourth season, coming up on our fifth year anniversary. So we're really excited to be back.
11: All right. So where is this tall grass that you're named after?
12: This is located about an hour and a half southwest of here in a little town called Potosi, Wisconsin. In Grant County. It's in a lovely area that Wisconsinites might know as the Driftless area. And the festival takes place on a renovated farm. It's concerts are in a barn.
11: That's a Wisconsin thing.
12: It is a Wisconsin thing. We're not serving, you know, ice cream yet, but we do have some cattle outside of the barn. We have some
11: so you're gonna start on the ice cream.
12: Yeah, we have some Longhorn Texas cattle just off of the drive by the barn, courtesy of a neighbor. So yeah, we're going into our fourth season. It's in Potosi. If anyone would like to check it out, our website is tallgrassfestival.org. We have a bunch of information about the upcoming season. We do jazz, classical. This year we're celebrating, we're partaking in the celebrations of the birthday of America. And Anita will talk about a little bit of that programming coming up.
11: As we come along. And all right, so you're swapping off some instruments back and forth today. Is that what you mean? Because last time I saw you, you were playing the cello, Julian.
12: close to it. It's it was a viola, but it's about the size that some might mistake it for a small cello. But yeah, today I am doing violin duty.
13: Julian wears a lot of different hats at our festival as the executive and creative director. Some days we're like, we need you to play violin. Wait, no, we need you to play viola. Wait, we need you to hammer something on the barn. So it's good to have a jack of all trades at the helm.
11: Always worry about those thumbs, though, when you start talking about hammers, unless it's a piano.
13: He's pretty indestructible, lucky for us.
11: Well, it is to look forward to your festival. And before I forget, I should mention that you can find this information on our website, which is midday at WPR, the link to your website, and that would be true of most of our performers also. So you can find out more very quickly that way. See some pictures, too, and neat stuff like that, and some, if not all, of the music. So, Igor Stravinsky, what a fun thing to start with.
13: We always try to bring some music to the midday that kind of encapsulates what we do at Tallgrass with our chamber music, which is that we love to program the classics and things that you know and love. We also love to program music from underrepresented composers. We have a heavy emphasis on new music. And I just plain love obscure pieces and things that you may not have heard before. I know that Suite Italienne is extremely famous from Stravinsky's work, but this particular arrangement, I think, is almost never performed. Usually we hear it either in the original ballet symphonic format or for violin and piano, sometimes for cello and piano. It spawned so many different arrangements, including this one that I came across a few years ago by Gregor Piatigorsky for violin and cello. He recorded it once with Yasha Heifetz. I don't know how much they concertized with it, and the parts aren't really anywhere published that you can find. I ended up having to ask somebody to make a transcription from the one existing
11: recording.
13: Really,
11: that hard to find. Are there any special effects going on in this?
13: I will say you could definitely, as performers, feel that it's coming from symphonic music because it's terrifically difficult and extremely thick texture for something that only has two voices, which is maybe why we didn't see more records of Pianogorsky and Heifetz performing it.
12: And I also like that, you know, this is taken from a lot of Baroque inspiration of music, and it kind of seems like Baroque music with a shot of caffeine or like a shot of espresso. You know, there's like a bit of electricity in there, which I think is a really unique sound to Stravinsky.
11: Yeah, great combination of two centuries, two different centuries. And we'll be hearing introduction, serenata, and minuet and finale from the Suite Italienne by Stravinsky, arranged by Gregor Pianogorsky.

0: Three movements from the Suite Italienne by Igor Stravinsky, arranged by cellist Gregor Piatigorsky. That was the introduction, serenata, and just now the minuet and finale from the Suite Italienne, is performed live in our Buck studio this Tuesday afternoon by Anita Graf and Julian Graf, and they were cello for Julian, or for Anita, and violin for Julian this time around, though sometimes the instruments vary from one performance to the next. And we'll be hearing more from them, and I'll have a quiz question for you, too, in about 7 or 8 minutes. All of it after this here on WPR. Bo is 89, and his quiet existence is broken up only by visits from his home care team and the companionship of his beloved dog, Sixten. Now his son Hans insists upon taking the dog away. Can Bo salvage his fragile relationship with his son and keep his dog before time runs out? Join us for When the Cranes Fly South, tonight at 7 on Chapter a Day.
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0: 5th Summer Chamber Music Festival, Never Say Never, June 5th through the 28th in Madison, Stoughton, and Spring Green. 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
1: And we're back now. This time we'll be hearing from another 20th century composer. You could say maybe a 20th century composer without the 18th century influence, but there were some of those older influences on the music of Maurice Ravel.
2: So this is one of our favorite pieces to perform, even though, again, we only brought crazy difficult pieces today. But this piece is almost opposite, I think, in mood and tenor from the Stravinsky that we just shared. No less ferocious, but it really kind of strips away, in Ravel's own words, aspects of like harmony and rhythm in order to create something that kind of reminds me of a really fine Swiss watch, where it seems so smooth and seamless on the outside, but once you start to look inside, it's incredibly intricate and precise. And with most of the duets that we perform, it usually takes the form of like two beautiful lines that intersect and complement each other. Whereas with this piece, it really feels like it's made for one entity that just happens to be split between two instruments.
1: And we'll be splitting this sonata by Ravel. We'll hear the first two movements, and then we'll have the quiz question, and then we'll get to the other two movements, starting with Fast and Faster, you might say. Allegro and very fast.

0: You had to get some visuals there. Unfortunately, radio has some limitations there regarding the conveying of expressions between sister and brother at the end of that set of movements from the Sonata for Violin and Cello by Maurice Ravel. We'll hear the other two movements and also get to our quiz question right after this here on WPR.
1: All across Wisconsin, people are taking action on behalf of our environment. 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
0: Yesterday's quiz question went like this. From our music department, the sequence of 24 was arranged by a general and was soon used by the opposing forces. A question suitable for Memorial Day, too. And that would be the sequence of 24 notes in Taps, which was, in fact, arranged by General Daniel Butterfield in 1862 and was quickly picked up by the Confederates as well as the Union forces. That was yesterday's question, and here's today's. Some Spanish-speaking countries hold these competitions, but they're much more challenging in English-speaking countries. What kind of competitions are we talking about? Some Spanish-speaking countries hold these competitions, but they're much more challenging in English-speaking countries. Identify what kind of competition we're talking about in the next 20 minutes, and maybe you'll win the prize today. And you can email your answer to us the usual way at midday@wpr.org, or you can call 1-800-442-7106 and give your answer to Amanda. And as usual, we'll see who wins our prize from among our correct respondents just before 1 o'clock, after some more live music from our Buck studio here and our annual guests from the Tallgrass Chamber Music Festival, Anita Graff, cello, and Julian Graff, violin. And we have some unfinished business or pleasure, which is to say the other two movements of the Ravel, and beginning with the slow movement. Does that make it any easier for you after all that galloping?
4: You would think, but then none of the intervals really make any sense on the cello. But it's got its own kind of groove in a way. I really do love this piece. It's just like a problem child. I actually wanted to talk a little bit before we finish the piece just about what we have coming up this season at Tallgrass. As the artistic director, it's always a real privilege and a pleasure to be able to choose the music that we share with audiences and the incredible artists that come visit us each year. So, like Julian said, this is our fourth season, and we've grown just a bit every single year. So this will actually be the most artists we've ever had on campus. We have 17 musicians coming, plus jazz musicians, across the entire 2 weeks of programming. And as Julian mentioned, our first week is particularly special as it's dedicated to our celebration of the 250th anniversary of the United States of America. And so we have kind of a couple of fun chamber music programs coming up that have their own subtitles. On June 19th, our opening night concert is subtitled American Stories, where we will hear from primarily American composers or composers inspired by visits to America, including some works and compositional voices that you maybe wouldn't necessarily expect to hear. We have a suite of works by Duke Ellington arranged for string quartet, as well as a piece, Six American Painters, about the intersection of visual art and music by Wisconsin's own John Harbison. We'll also be premiering a new arrangement of Aaron Copland's Old American Songs, Volume 1, heard here for mezzo, soprano, and string quartet. So we're really excited about that. Subsequently, our Sunday concert the first week on the 21st is inspired by America's most musical founding father, Thomas Jefferson. Subtitled Jefferson's Playlist, I kind of imagined what we might hear had he worked as artistic director here. And so we feature several works that were popular with Jefferson during his time. For those of you who aren't familiar, he was a huge aficionado of classical music. He collected instruments. He played the violin and a little bit of the cello. He collected music. At one point, in my research, I found that he even tried to commission Mozart to write something for his wife, but it sort of fell apart when they didn't get along very well.
0: That's a story that kind of goes back and forth as to whether it really happened or didn't.
4: The veracity. Yeah. Sure. But I like to think that it's clear that music was integrally important to his life.
0: Very much so.
4: And so we'll hear from composers like Joseph Haydn, and we'll be performing J.S. Bach's Brandenburg Concerto No. 5, which will be the most musicians we've ever had on stage at Tallgrass, as well as works that kind of take a tongue-in-cheek nod to this period of history in America, like John Adams' Shaker Loops. We'll also hear from a very little-known composer who actually signed the Declaration of Independence, Francis Hopkinson, who, in addition to being a musician and a lawyer, was also one of our founding fathers. So we'll be hearing from him in his works for harpsichord and voice, as well as John Carigliano's three Irish folk songs, as Jefferson was a huge fan for Celtic music.
0: There you go. You get the rundown. And again, you can go to the Tallgrass website and find all that in writing. Committed to it now. And so, slow and fast with a lively interpretation, let's just put it that way. The third and fourth final movements of the Sonata for Violin and Cello by Ravel.

0: Well, you didn't make it easy on yourselves today, did you? We're hearing live music in our Buck studio this Tuesday afternoon with Anita Graf, cello, and Julian Graf, violin. That was the final two movements of the sonata for violin and cello by Maurice Ravel. Slowly and fast and lively would be the translations of those two movements. And is this a fairly new piece to you, or have you played it a lot?
1: The Ravel, we've been doing pretty much through the entire 2025-2026 season. But as you can tell, being brother and sister, we've had about 3 decades to learn it and maybe put it off until this past year. So you can tell what a monolith of a piece it is. But it's been kind of a dream come true to finally sink our teeth into it.
0: Yeah, it's certainly worth the effort, too. So much going on in there and so much excitement and different techniques.
2: Yeah, it's lots of fun to play. I always think of the second movement as kind of like a goblin dance a little bit. And then
0: sure.
2: and then the final movement is, again, a little bit dance-like. It's a little, you know, fun to play. I should mention while we're here, this is our first year at Tallgrass. We're doing community masterclasses for anyone from across Wisconsin who wants to learn from our wonderful musicians who come in from all over. And you can find out about that on our website, tallgrassfestival.org. And if you sign up, it's free to attend and it's free for anybody to sit in and watch as well. I just wanted to mention our two non-classical highlights this year. We are having for our first week, we're having a Brazilian guitarist doing bossa nova. And then we have a wonderful jazz quintet on the second week coming out from Chicago that we're really excited about.
0: You've got one more fast one for us today.
1: We do. We stole this Carl Philipp Emanuel Bach presto from his keyboard works. But we have found that so many of the Bach family's two-voice keyboard works work really well for violin and cello and are just kind of a joy to play. So this is something that we've been using as an encore here and there. And just lastly, I would just like to say an immense thank you on both of our behalves for having us year after year here to promote Tallgrass. It's been incredibly, just the impact I can't really even describe of what it's meant to be able to bring an emerging chamber music festival to a statewide audience. And we've so appreciated your friendship and your support these past 4 years. And we're looking forward to what the next chapter brings and just want to congratulate you on both of our behalves on your retirement and the culmination of all your work here at WPR.
0: Thank you. And now this presto by C.P.E. Bach.

0: Very atmospheric, too. C.P.E. Bach, Presto in C minor. Anita and Julian Graff, my guests today in our Buck studio. Our quiz question for today went like this. Some Spanish-speaking countries hold these competitions, but they're much more challenging in English-speaking countries. That, of course, would have to be a spelling bee, with all those strange English-language spellings, courtesy of, the rather wayward history of orthography and, I guess you could say, warfare in England in the olden times. Spelling bees is our answer. Our winner today is Kathy Miner from Madison, and we have an address and an email, so we'll send the prize. It's this $25 gift certificate from the Bruce Company. Help you to get outdoors and enjoy. And speaking of enjoyment, we'd like to thank those who have helped to make this broadcast possible today. That would be our engineer, Brad Kohlberg, Ava Karagian in our broadcast studio, and thanks also to Amanda for answering your quiz responses. There's more music with Lori after the latest stories in the news from NPR.
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1: In Washington, I'm Janine Herbst. Tensions are growing between Iran and the U.S. after the U.S. military attacked several sites in southern Iran last night, citing self-defense. Iranian officials threatened to respond by force. And today, the foreign ministry accused the U.S. of violating the fragile ceasefire agreement, suggesting Washington's actions could undermine efforts to end the U.S.-Israeli war in Iran through talks. This as those peace talks continue that apparently include reopening the Strait of Hormuz. Kareem Sajjadpour is an American policy analyst at the Carnegie Endowment for International Peace. He says mistrust between Iran and Washington continues.
2: Negotiations between America and Iran are always zero trust and zero sum. And what that means is that they never happen quickly.
1: Speaking there to NPR's Morning Edition. A federal court is blocking Alabama's attempt to use a congressional map that favors Republicans. NPR's Debbie Elliott reports this ruling comes in a long-running redistricting case over black representation.
3: A three-judge panel is granting a temporary injunction sought by black voters who argued the state is trying to use a map that the same federal court found to intentionally discriminate against them. Alabama's Republican-controlled legislature pushed through the redistricting plan earlier this month after the U.S. Supreme Court ruled in a Louisiana case that race should not be used to draw district lines. The black congressman whose district is threatened, Democrat Shamari Figures of Mobile, says he's pleased with the ruling, but notes the fight is far from over. Alabama Attorney General Steve Marshall says the state will immediately appeal to the U.S. Supreme Court. Debbie Elliott, NPR News.
1: The World Health Organization says the Ebola outbreak in the Democratic Republic of Congo is outpacing efforts to respond. As NPR's Jonathan Lambert reports, there are at least 220 suspected deaths and more than 900 suspected cases in the region.
4: The outbreak is still largely centered in northeastern DRC, but over the weekend, more cases were reported in Uganda, bringing their total to 7 confirmed cases. On Monday, WHO Director General Tedros Adhanom Ghebreyesus said the outbreak will likely get worse before it gets better. The outbreak is challenging for a few reasons. First, delays in detection allowed the virus to spread for a couple of months undeterred. There are also no approved vaccines or treatments for this species of Ebola. That leaves victims with supportive care at clinics, which can be hard to come by in this region. Bread-and-butter public health responses, like tracing contacts of sick people and requesting that they isolate, are the main tools for stemming the outbreak. Jonathan Lambert, NPR News.
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5: It's 1:04. This is news from Wisconsin Public Radio. Good afternoon. I'm Brady Carlson. A criminal case against a former Milwaukee police officer has led to changes in the department's access to a license plate reader camera system. Authorities charged the former officer in February after he allegedly used the Flock camera system to track the vehicles of a person he was dating and their ex. In response, the Milwaukee Police Department announced a new audit process to catch possible misuse of the system. Staff must reapply for access and sign agreements saying data can't be used for anything but law enforcement purposes. The changes come as some Wisconsin residents have raised concerns about privacy and how data is shared with camera systems. Chrissy Fung is a Milwaukee Fire and Police Commissioner who said there are now, quote, concerns about whether there is a way for guardrails to even be sufficient. Local leaders in Dane County, Appleton, and Oshkosh have recently moved to cut ties with Flock Safety. A report released this month finds Wisconsin farming would have to undergo a major shift to reach net zero greenhouse gas emissions by 2050. Environmental group Clean Wisconsin released the report with other groups. They say state climate action plans prioritize cover crops, no-till farming, and nutrient management to reduce greenhouse gas emissions. But the report finds those won't be enough for the state to reach net zero emissions in the agriculture sector. The authors say more drastic changes are needed, including better manure management, reducing the use of nitrogen fertilizer, adding more perennial crops, and changing livestock production. Advocates for dairy farmers say farms welcome collaboration on economical solutions that reduce environmental impacts. This is WPR News. You can find more news anytime at WPR.org.
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7: Coming up later this hour, a violin concerto by Haydn and a guitar sonata by Carlos Guastavino. We begin with pianist Mark Viner and the six romances without words that make up the Opus 76 of Cécile Chaminade, music she completed in 1893. We open with Souvenir, then Elevation, Idyll, Eclogue, Breton Song, and finally, Meditation.

0: Pianist Mark Viner and the Six Romances Without Words from Cécile Chaminade, a work from 1893 on WPR Music. I'm Laurie Skelton, here until 4 o'clock this afternoon. Jason Heilman will be your Drive Time Classics host from 4 until 7 o'clock this evening. Chapter a day at 7, and tonight at 8, an opportunity to meet more of the next generation of classical music enthusiasts.
1: 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We're celebrating American music, a violinist bringing West Side Story to life, a pianist diving into Jelly Roll Morton's ragtime, and a saxophonist performing his own original jazz. That's next time on From the Top.
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1: The young Italian virtuoso violinist Luigi Tomasini was first violinist in the court orchestra of Prince Esterhazy. So he did write his own music, but he also inspired Franz Joseph Haydn to write for him. Sadly, Haydn's second violin concerto is lost. There are three others that were not published until the 20th century. So this is probably Haydn's most well-known violin concerto, the C major concerto from 1765. Simon Standage is the violinist joining the English concert under the direction of Trevor Pinnock.

0: violin soloist Simon Standage, the English Concert, all under the direction of Trevor Pinnock, for Haydn's Violin Concerto No. 1 in C major. To hear more of Haydn's music, or more from violinist Simon Standage, have Ruth Ann Bessman include them on Classics by Request, beginning this Saturday morning at 9 o'clock. 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
0: Carlos Cuasthavino was an Argentinian composer born in 1912. He didn't play the guitar himself, but befriended several professional performers, including our soloist this afternoon, Maria Isabel Sures. The Guitar Sonata No. 2 that she's playing today was completed in 1969. The first movement is influenced by the zamba, a dance where a couple move in decreasing circles until the dance ends in an embrace. The second movement is meant to sound like an improvisation. The third, a brilliant presto.

0: Guitarist Maria Isabel Sures with the 1969 Guitar Sonata No. 2 from Carlos Guastavino. Don't forget, we've got two pint-size concerts this week, Thursday evening at both the Milwaukee Art Museum and Honest Dog Books in Bayfield. Information on pint-size concerts, upcoming appearances from Wisconsin Public Radio hosts, and opportunities for you to be involved with what we do. All of this can be found at wpr.org/presents. I'm Lori Skelton. We'll take a break in just a moment for news updates from National Public Radio and Wisconsin Public Radio. When we come back, a symphony from Alexander Borodin and a string quartet, an early string quartet, by Mozart.
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1: Live from NPR News in Washington, I'm Janine Herbst. In Texas today, a high-stakes Senate primary runoff is taking place between two Republicans, incumbent Senator John Cornyn and State Attorney General Ken Paxton, whom President Trump endorsed. NPR's Claudia Grisales has more.
2: This race exposed a crack in the red wall of Texas. It pit the party's populist movement against its establishment wing. Senator John Cornyn, a fixture of the establishment, was already facing a tough re-election fight. Now, with President Trump's endorsement of controversial MAGA loyalist Ken Paxton, the Cornyn campaign is on life support.
1: NPR's Claudia Grisales. Meanwhile, South Carolina Republican state lawmakers rejected President Trump's push to redraw congressional maps and push out the lone Democratic congressman, Jim Clyburn, as early voting got started today for a June 9th primary. The Trump administration is proposing a new government-wide non-disclosure agreement for federal employees. NPR's Andrea Hsu reports the administration says media leaks have put federal agents and military service members in danger.
3: In its proposed rule, the Office of Personnel Management says recent leaks about immigration enforcement and the U.S. raid on Venezuela underscore the need for NDAs. But the proposal also appears aimed at stopping leaks related to policy and personnel matters more generally. Already, federal workers are required to safeguard confidential and proprietary government information. Now the administration is defining that broadly to include information about internal agency operations and deliberative material that is not publicly available. According to the proposal, agencies would decide for themselves whether to use the NDA, and federal employees would still have the right to disclose information as part of whistleblower complaints. Andrea Hsu, NPR News.
1: Ukraine's military says it hit a Russian military site in occupied Ukraine, and a separate strike shut down an oil refinery in Russia. NPR's Joanna Kakissis reports Russia's escalating threats against Ukraine following its own weekend strikes.
4: Russian Foreign Minister Sergei Lavrov told Secretary of State Marco Rubio to evacuate the U.S. embassy in Kyiv. Lavrov said the Kremlin is planning strikes on, quote, decision-making centers there. Rubio said he would relay the message to President Trump. In a video address, Ukrainian President Volodymyr Zelensky said his country's military has used technology to halt Russian advances on the front line.
5: Все непросто. Ми обороняємось активно.
4: It's not easy, he said. We are still actively defending it. This year, though, we have achieved better results. Zelensky claims Ukraine's long-range drone strikes have also cut Russian oil refining capacity by 10%. Joanna Kakissis, NPR News, Kyiv.
1: The Dow's down 207 points, NASDAQ up 241. This is NPR.
6: It's 2:04. This is news from Wisconsin Public Radio. Good afternoon. I'm Brady Carlson. Wisconsin-based Organic Valley and two other organic brands claim they should be exempt from the federal system regulating the sale of milk. Federal milk marketing orders were created during the Great Depression to redistribute historically higher revenue from bottled milk to producers selling milk for products such as cheese. The organic companies argue in a lawsuit that while they're required to pay into the system, the money primarily goes to conventional farmers. Organic Valley dairy farmer Rem Perkins from West Virginia says the challenge is not meant to pit organic farms against conventional ones, but to recognize the difference between the two systems and, quote, stop taking money out of our pockets that we're not able to get back. Perkins is one of several Organic Valley farmers who's filed a class action claim against the government to be compensated for years of payments into the system. Authorities in Argentina have arrested three men who were allegedly part of a crime ring that targeted the homes of professional athletes, including Milwaukee Bucks player Bobby Portis. ABC News reports the men were arrested Monday in a joint operation between Argentine federal police and Chilean police. Federal prosecutors filed charges against the three men and four others last year. Authorities say Portis's River Hills home was burglarized during a November 2024 game in Milwaukee. Police say the thieves stole $1.4 million worth of property in the break-in, including watches, jewelry, and Portis's 2021 NBA championship ring. Partly cloudy with a chance of rain showers or thunderstorms over southern Wisconsin, it'll be hot today with temperatures in the mid to upper 80s. 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
8: Coming up later this hour, the Cuban Overture of George Gershwin. And later this afternoon, one of the Hungarian Rhapsodies of Franz Liszt. To begin, Alexander Borodin Symphony No. 2 in B minor. Borodin was raised by his mother and his stepfather, who was a retired army doctor. He showed an early musical talent, but became a doctor himself, composing in his spare time. His first symphony took him 5 years to finish. He started writing Symphony No. 2 in 1869 and completed it 7 years later. He hinted to friends that the opening movement represented a gathering of warriors. The third movement is a Slavic minstrel playing a zither. But we end with a crowd in a festive mood. All this from the Seattle Symphony under the direction of Gerard Schwartz.

0: Gerard Schwartz conducting the Seattle Symphony in the Symphony No. 2 in B minor by Alexander Borodin. I'm Laurie Skelton, here until 4 o'clock today. Jason Heilman is in our Milwaukee studios for Drive Time Classics from 4 until 7 o'clock, taking us up to Chapter a Day.
1: 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Now his son, Hans, insists upon taking the dog away. Can Bo salvage his fragile relationship with his son and keep his dog before time runs out? Join us for When the Cranes Fly South, tonight at 7 on Chapter a Day.
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0: We have an early string quartet from Mozart from 1772, one of four string quartets that he wrote in Milan when he was 16 years old and preparing the premiere of his opera Lucio Silla. A little something to take your mind off rehearsing singers, making changes in the score. Write a string quartet or two. This is quartet number 3 in G major from the Casals Quartet on WPR Music.

0: The Casals Quartet and music of Mozart from 1772, his string quartet number 3 in G major. Don't forget that Larry Mueller and Garden Talk will be live at Bayfield in Bloom this Friday morning. For more information, look up wpr.org/presents.
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0: We'll end this hour with a work from George Gershwin that was inspired by a trip to Havana in 1932. Gershwin returned with a suitcase full of percussion instruments. When it premiered with the New York Philharmonic, Gershwin called the piece Rumba, but changed the name to Cuban Overture when it was published. We'll hear the Cuban Overture from the Boston Pops, Arthur Fiedler conducting on Wisconsin Public Radio.

0: Arthur Fiedler conducting the Boston Pops with the Cuban Overture by George Gershwin. To hear more from Gershwin, or more from the Boston Pops, have Ruth Ann Bessman include them for Classics by Request this Saturday morning beginning at 9 o'clock. 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It's the same setup for Simply Folk, which has its next request night on Sunday, June 14th. 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I'm Laurie Skelton, and we'll take a break in just a moment for news updates from National Public Radio and Wisconsin Public Radio. When we come back, we'll hear the Calico Winds in a divertimento from 1926, the lyric Movement for Viola and Orchestra by Gustav Holst, and pianist Evgeny Kissin with one of the Hungarian Rhapsodies of Franz Liszt.
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4: Live from NPR News in Washington, I'm Janine Herbst. South Carolina Republicans dealt President Trump a blow today, blocking a redistricting measure that would have pushed out the state's lone Democrat, Congressman Jim Clyburn. This after 3 weeks of rushed hearings and debates. Meanwhile, early voting for the June 9th primary got underway today. And Texas is holding a primary runoff today in a high-profile Senate contest between Republican incumbent Senator John Cornyn and State Attorney General Ken Paxton, whom President Trump endorsed. Iran says it shot down a U.S. drone after the U.S. targeted Iranian Navy boats. That comes as Tehran and Washington are negotiating a deal to reopen the Strait of Hormuz and enter nuclear talks. NPR's Daniel Estrin has more from Tel Aviv.
5: Secretary of State Marco Rubio said a deal could be days away, but it's unclear how the latest military escalation will affect efforts to reach a deal. Iran said at least four naval officers were killed in the U.S. attacks. The U.S. says it was targeting boats laying mines. And Iran reported explosions around a city on the Strait of Hormuz. That's the strategic waterway crucial to the world's oil and gas supplies that the U.S. wants Iran to reopen. Israel's opposition leader Yair Lapid called the Iran deal being negotiated bad. He argued it would be a matter of time before another war erupts between Israel and Iran. Daniel Estrin, NPR News, Tel Aviv.
4: The Supreme Court is refusing to intervene in a discrimination lawsuit brought by former Miami Dolphins head coach Brian Flores against the NFL, allowing the case to proceed toward trial. The justices today rejected an appeal from the league, which wanted the case handled through arbitration rather than in open court in New York. Flores sued the league and three teams, alleging it was rife with racism in hiring black coaches. Street drug deaths in the U.S. continue to drop fast, declining roughly 14% last year. That's according to the latest overdose report from the CDC. And NPR's Brian Mann has more.
6: U.S. overdose deaths peaked in 2023 with more than 110,000 fatalities in a 12-month period. They've been plunging ever since. According to the CDC, roughly 69,900 people died from overdoses in 2025, the lowest number of street drug deaths in a 12-month period since 2019. Experts say the drop is due to better medications for treating opioid addiction and wider access to health care. There's also been progress disrupting the smuggling of illicit fentanyl. Alabama, New York, and Virginia saw the biggest drops in drug deaths, but there are still problem areas. Arizona, New Mexico, and North Dakota have actually seen sharp increases in fatal overdoses. Brian Mann, NPR News.
4: Consumer confidence fell slightly this month as rising gas and food prices hit Americans' wallets. The Conference Board's Consumer Confidence Index fell 0.7, the first decline after 3 months of gains. This is NPR.
7: It's 3:04. This is news from Wisconsin Public Radio. Good afternoon. I'm Brady Carlson. A report released this month finds Wisconsin farming would have to undergo major shifts to reach net zero greenhouse gas emissions by 2050. Environmental group Clean Wisconsin released the report with other groups. It says state climate action plans prioritize cover crops, no-till farming, and nutrient management to reduce greenhouse gas emissions. But the report finds that's not enough for the state to reach net zero emissions in the agriculture sector. The report says more drastic changes are needed, including better manure management, reducing the use of nitrogen fertilizer, adding more perennial crops, and changing livestock production. Advocates for dairy farmers say farms welcome collaboration on economical solutions that reduce environmental impacts. A criminal case against a former Milwaukee police officer has led to changes in the department's access to a license plate reader camera system. Authorities charged the former officer in February after he allegedly used the Flock camera system to track the vehicles of a person he was dating and their ex. In response, the Milwaukee Police Department announced a new audit process to catch possible misuse of the system. Staff must reapply for access and sign agreements saying data can only be used for law enforcement purposes. The changes come as some Wisconsin residents have raised concerns about privacy and how data is shared with the camera systems. Chrissy Fung is a Milwaukee Fire and Police Commissioner who said there are now, quote, concerns about whether there is a way for guardrails to even be sufficient. Local leaders in Dane County, Appleton, and Oshkosh have recently moved to cut ties with Flock safety. Partly cloudy weather in Wisconsin. We could see some rain showers or thunderstorms in southern areas. It's hot with afternoon temperatures in the mid to upper 80s, overnight lows in the mid to upper 50s. 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
0: Daniel Gregory Mason is the son, I should say was the son, of the co-founder of the Mason and Hamlin Piano Company of Boston. He studied music in Paris, but felt more drawn to works by Beethoven and Brahms. He would go on to teach at Columbia from 1910 to 1942. This divertimento from 1926 comes to us courtesy of the Calico Winds.

0: The March and Fugue, also known as the Opus 26 Divertimento by Daniel Gregory Mason, a performance from Calico Winds on Wisconsin Public Radio. I'm Lori Skelton here until 4 o'clock today, and Jason Heilman will be your Drive Time Classics host from 4 until 7 o'clock.
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0: From Gustav Holst, we have a work from 1933 called Lyric Movement for Viola and Orchestra. This was originally dedicated to the British virtuoso Lionel Certis and includes several passages where the melody is played freely, ignoring a set beat or bar lines. It's one of the last compositions Holst completed. It's dark, somewhat austere, but very, very powerful. Andrei Vitievich is the viola soloist with the English Sinfonia under the direction of Howard Griffiths.

Violist Andrei Vitievich with the English Sinfonia under the direction of Howard Griffiths. From 1933, the lyric movement for viola and orchestra by Gustav Holst. Classical music continues this afternoon and this evening. You hear classical music every day, but don't forget that things change a bit on the weekends, beginning Friday evenings at 8 o'clock when we begin hours of Friday Night Jazz with Christian McBride and Jazz Night in America. You'll hear jazz throughout the weekend and world music on Saturday evening with Jonathan Overby, Simply Folk on Sundays beginning at 5 in the evening. If you need a little reminder about just where the music is, spend some time on the music pages at WPR.org. There are a total of 19 piano pieces that Franz Liszt called Hungarian Rhapsody, all based on Hungarian folk tunes, the first written between 1846 and 1853, then later ones were added in 1882 and 1885. Hungarian Rhapsody number 12 utilizes at least 4 folk melodies. There are arrangements of the rhapsodies for orchestra, piano duet, and chamber ensemble. This afternoon, for Rhapsody number 12 in C-sharp minor, here is pianist Yevgeny Kisin.

0: Pianist Evgeny Kissin and Liszt, the Hungarian Rhapsody No. 12 in C-sharp minor. To hear some American music, tune in tonight at 8 o'clock. From the Top this week is focusing on young performers who are exploring every avenue of American classical and classically related music. 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
0: We'll round out this hour with Les Amis de Philippe and a work written around 1750. From Johann Friedrich Fasch, this overture suite, one of several he wrote for the Dresden Court Orchestra, which was one of the best in Europe at the time. The suite consists of an overture, air, and allegro. Fasch and Friends on WPR Music.

0: Overture, Air, and Allegro, the suite from Johann Friedrich Fasch with Ludger Remy conducting Les Amis de Philippe. I'm Laurie Skelton. Thank you for joining me this afternoon. Jason Heilman will be in after the 4 o'clock news. You have two very colorful works from the 19th century. Let's start with Sibelius.
1: Yeah, this is one of four pieces that Jan Sibelius wrote about the adventures of the Finnish hero Lemminkainen. They were originally going to be part of a full-fledged opera before Sibelius changed his mind and turned them into an orchestral suite. But the catch is that Lemminkainen wasn't exactly a perfect hero. He often got into some pretty stupid situations that were typically his own fault. And the episode we're going to hear is one of them. In this, Lemminkainen lands his boat on an island that looks like it's populated entirely by young women. At first, he thinks he's gone to heaven and he proceeds to act that way. But eventually, he finds out that the island wasn't free of men. They were just off doing some fishing or something, and they weren't too pleased to find Lemminkainen there when they got back. So we're going to hear Lemminkainen and the Maidens of the Island in just a few minutes.
0: I take it Berlioz was a bit better behaved.
1: Well, only in the end. And this is kind of a similar story. This is a movement from what's essentially a concerto for the viola by Hector Berlioz, but it also tells a story based on the poem Child Harold's Pilgrimage by Lord Byron. This is a coming-of-age story that Berlioz, I think, identified with. Harold was a reckless young man, but then he goes off on a tour of Europe, and that mellows him out a bit. And in the episode we'll hear, he falls in with a penitence on a religious pilgrimage. We'll hear that highlight from Harold in Italy and more after this news.
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1: Our news in Washington, I'm Ryland Barton. The Department of Justice has been purging government websites of information about prosecutions related to the January 6th Capitol riot. And as NPR's Tom Dreisbach reports, the Trump administration deleted information about violent assaults of police that day.
2: Late last week, the Justice Department said it was proud to purge its website of what it called partisan propaganda. In practice, that meant deleting news releases about January 6th prosecutions, including cases where rioters were convicted of carrying guns and assaulting police with pepper spray, tasers, and stolen police batons. It was just the latest move by the Trump administration to rewrite the history of January 6th, following mass pardons of the rioters and the announcement of a $1.8 billion anti-weaponization fund. And Trump officials are not ruling out the possibility that even violent January 6th defendants may receive taxpayer money. Tom Dreisbach, NPR News.
1: A federal court is blocking Alabama's attempt to use a congressional map that favors Republicans. NPR's Debbie Elliott reports the ruling comes in a long-running redistricting case over black representation.
3: A three-judge panel is granting a temporary injunction sought by black voters who argued the state is trying to use a map that the same federal court found to intentionally discriminate against them. Alabama's Republican-controlled legislature pushed through the redistricting plan earlier this month after the U.S. Supreme Court ruled in a Louisiana case that race should not be used to draw district lines. The black congressman whose district is threatened, Democrat Shamari Figures of Mobile, says he's pleased with the ruling but notes the fight is far from over. Alabama Attorney General Steve Marshall says the state will immediately appeal to the U.S. Supreme Court. Debbie Elliott, NPR News.
1: A new report on housing in the U.S. shows there are fewer affordable homes available to potential buyers. NPR's Stephen Basaha reports.
4: It's not just that houses have become more expensive since the pandemic. It's that there are fewer cheaper homes. In 2019, a family making $75,000 a year could afford about half of all home listings. In 2026, they could afford less than a quarter. This comes from a new report from Realtor.com and the National Association of Realtors. Nadia Evangela co-authored the report and says some areas are becoming better balanced.
5: In some high-cost areas, like, for example, San Jose, San Francisco, and San Diego, have even improved compared to pre-pandemic levels.
4: But she says there's a long way to go to making them affordable. Stephen Basaha, NPR News.
1: The White House says President Trump had preventative medical and dental exams today. In a post online, Trump said, quote, everything checked out perfectly. The tradition of the presidential physical goes back decades, though the White House decides what to reveal. This is NPR News from Washington.
6: It's 4:04. This is news from Wisconsin Public Radio. Good afternoon. I'm Brady Carlson. A Microsoft official says the company does not expect its data centers in the region to hit a threshold that would trigger review under the Great Lakes Compact. Daniel Kading has more.
7: The compact is a landmark agreement that largely bars water diversions outside the Great Lakes Basin. Under it, a state must notify other Great Lakes states and Canadian provinces if a withdrawal inside the basin would result in an average loss of 5 million gallons daily. During a panel discussion, Microsoft's Jonathan Noble said the company's data centers in the region aren't expected to use up that much water.
8: The majority of those projects are expected to be closed loop and therefore would be comparable to what we're seeing at Mount Pleasant, if not even less.
7: Closed loop systems rely on less water for cooling. Microsoft's data centers in Mount Pleasant are slated to use roughly 8 million gallons each year. But environmental advocates say transparency and reporting on water and energy use by data centers is lacking. Daniel Kading, Wisconsin Public Radio.
6: The Dane County District Attorney says he won't file charges against a police officer who fatally shot a man in March following a car chase in Springdale. Investigators say the man fled in a car and on foot after police tried to pull him over for allegedly driving a stolen vehicle. Officials say an officer from the city of Verona shot the man multiple times after he ignored verbal commands and moved toward the officer while wielding a hammer. In a news release, Dane County DA Ishmael Ozan said deadly force was justified because a hammer can be used as a dangerous weapon. Wisconsin's Division of Criminal Investigation reviewed the incident, including a review of body camera and squad car video. 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
10: 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Coming up in just a few minutes, we'll hear a piece by Jan Sibelius that depicts one of the earliest voyages of the Finnish mythological hero Lemminkainen. We'll also hear a scene from a unique concerto for the viola by Hector Berlioz, plus a virtuoso solo for the cornet, and more. But we'll start this hour with the music of Alessandro Scarlatti. Back in the Baroque era, Scarlatti was one of the leading opera composers in all of Italy, but most of his operas have since been lost. Instead, we know him for the instrumental works that he published, like this one. This is the seventh in a set of concertos that Scarlatti published as Sinfonias. This one in F minor is for flute and strings. It's performed by I Solisti di Milano under the direction of Angelo Ifrichian.

When he sent that piece off to his publisher, composer Alessandro Scarlatti called it a sinfonia, and we're not entirely sure why, back in the Baroque era, a sinfonia would have been an opera overture, but that was more like a concerto for flute and strings. You just heard the seventh of Scarlatti's early symphonies in the key of F minor, Angelo Africhian led I Solisti di Milano. This next selection is one of the last piano pieces by Franz Schubert. In fact, piano piece is its name, since no one knew what else to call it. It's part of a set of three piano pieces that Schubert wrote just 6 months before his untimely death at age 31. The pieces then languished in obscurity for about 40 years until they were rediscovered and published in an edition by Schubert fan Johannes Brahms. Here is the first Klavierstück from that set by Franz Schubert in the key of E-flat minor. It's performed by Maurizio Pollini.

0: The first of the three late piano pieces by Franz Schubert. You heard it performed by pianist Maurizio Pollini. We'll visit an island of women with Lemminkainen coming up next on WPR Music.
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0: This week, the 2026 Piano Arts North American Competition takes place in Milwaukee. 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

1st. Then on June 2nd, you can join me for the grand finale at the Bradley Symphony Center. I'll be speaking with the three finalists at 4:30, introducing the concertos on the competition at 6:30, and hosting the finals with the Milwaukee Symphony Orchestra at 7:30. You can find more information at pianoarts.org. The hero Lemminkainen is one of the central characters in Finland's mythology. His exploits form the basis of the Kalevala, the Finnish national epic. Early on in his career, composer Jan Sibelius thought he'd write an opera based on the stories of Lemminkainen, but he ended up changing his mind and wrote a suite of orchestral pieces instead. This one is one of his first adventures when Lemminkainen lands on an island that seems to be populated only by young women. It's Lemminkainen and the Maidens of the Island by Jan Sibelius. Osmo Vanska conducts the Lahti Symphony Orchestra.

0: You can think of it as the Finnish analog to the tale of Don Juan. That was Lemminkainen and the Maidens of the Island, one of the four legends from the Kalevala by Jan Sibelius. Osmo Vanska led Finland's Lahti Symphony Orchestra. We'll hear a vivid scene from a poem by Lord Byron, plus a piece for a virtuosic cornetist, coming up next on listener-supported WPR Music.
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0: Thanks for joining me for Drive Time Classics. Lord Byron's poem Childe Harold's Pilgrimage is about a young man who's grown disaffected with life and decides to wander off to far-off lands. Composer Hector Berlioz took Byron's poem and mixed in his own life experiences to create a programmatic concerto for the viola that he called Harold in Italy. Each movement depicts a different episode, and in this one, Harold joins a procession of religious pilgrims. Joel Calce is the viola soloist here with the Orchestra Revolutionnaire et Romantique, led by John Elliott Gardner.

Hector Berlioz originally wrote that music for the violin virtuoso Niccolo Paganini, who was looking to show off on the viola at the time, but Paganini thought it wasn't flashy enough for him and passed. You just heard the second movement from Berlioz's Symphony Concerto, Herald in Italy, depicting a march of pilgrims. Sir John Eliot Gardner led the Orchestra Revolutionnaire et Romantique with violist Gerard Causset. Herbert L. Clarke was the cornet soloist with John Philip Sousa's band in the 1890s before striking out on his own, and during that time, Clarke built up a reputation as the greatest cornetist in America. He did it with pieces like this one. It's a valse brillante that Clarke called Sounds from the Hudson. It's performed here by cornetist Wynton Marsalis with the Eastman Wind Ensemble led by Donald Huntsberger.

0: Music by cornetist and composer Herbert L. Clark. That was Sounds from the Hudson. Donald Huntsberger led the Eastman Wind Ensemble in that performance, which featured Wynton Marsalis as the cornet soloist. I'm Jason Heilman, and I'll be here with you for two more hours of Drive Time Classics this afternoon, taking us up to Chapter a Day at 7 o'clock. That'll be followed at 8 by From the Top. But in this next hour, we'll hear music by Cherubini, Schmelzer, Korngold, and more. It's all here on WPR Music after this news.
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1: News in Washington, I'm Rylan Barton. Iran is denouncing the most recent U.S. strikes against it as a sign of bad faith as negotiations press on toward a possible deal to end the war. Meanwhile, Iran began restoring internet access after a months-long national shutdown. The U.S. says the strikes were defensive, saying targets included missile launch sites and mine-laying boats. President Trump's redistricting effort was dealt a blow in South Carolina today after several Republican lawmakers joined Democrats in blocking a new congressional map there. South Carolina Public Radio's Gavin Jackson reports.
2: 26,000 voters had already cast early ballots in person for the June 9th primary. The Republicans voting to kill the new map said that it was too late. The map could have helped the GOP take South Carolina's lone Democratic seat held by Congressman Jim Clyburn. The failed attempt capped 3 weeks of rushed hearings, a special session called by the governor, long debates, limited public input, and questions over a map lawmakers said was crafted by the White House. South Carolina's state senate is not up for election this fall, meaning lawmakers might be insulated for a while from criticism by Trump. For NPR News, I'm Gavin Jackson in Columbia.
1: Texas Republicans are voting today in the most expensive Senate primary in history. NPR's Claudia Grisales reports State Attorney General Ken Paxton is challenging incumbent Senator John Cornyn.
3: Paxton, a controversial MAGA loyalist, drew President Trump's endorsement over Cornyn. Here's Paxton celebrating with supporters at a rally in the Houston suburb of Katy, Texas.
4: We're going to change this country, and we're going to go help Donald Trump get it done.
3: Cornyn is warning his party a Paxton nomination could open the door for Democrats to win the seat.
5: This would be the first chance they've had in 30 or 40 years or longer to pick up a statewide office.
3: The race exposed a crack in the red wall of Texas, pitting the party's populist movement against its establishment wing, showcasing a fight that's been brewing for more than a decade for control of the party in a post-Trump era. Claudia DeSalles, NPR News.
1: The Ebola outbreak in the Democratic Republic of Congo is outpacing efforts to respond. As NPR's Jonathan Lambert reports, there are at least 220 suspected deaths and more than 900 suspected cases.
6: The outbreak is still largely centered in northeastern DRC. But over the weekend, more cases were reported in Uganda, bringing their total to 7 confirmed cases. On Monday, WHO Director General Tedros Adhanom Ghebreyesus said the outbreak will likely get worse before it gets better. The outbreak is challenging for a few reasons. First, delays in detection allowed the virus to spread for a couple of months undeterred. There are also no approved vaccines or treatments for this species of Ebola. That leaves victims with supportive care at clinics, which can be hard to come by in this region. Bread and butter public health responses, like tracing contacts of sick people and requesting that they isolate, are the main tools for stemming the outbreak. Jonathan Lambert, NPR News.
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7: It's 5:04. This is news from Wisconsin Public Radio. Good afternoon. I'm Brady Carlson. A criminal case against a former Milwaukee police officer has led to changes in the department's access to a license plate reader camera system. Authorities charged the former officer in February after he allegedly used the Flock camera system to track the vehicles of a person he was dating and their ex. In response, the Milwaukee Police Department announced a new audit process to catch possible misuse of the system. Staff must reapply for access and sign agreements saying data can only be used for law enforcement purposes. The changes come as some Wisconsin residents have raised concerns about privacy and how data is shared with the camera systems. Chrissy Fung is a Milwaukee Fire and Police Commissioner who said there are now, quote, concerns about whether there is a way for guardrails to even be sufficient. Leaders in Dane County, Appleton, and Oshkosh have recently moved to cut ties with Flock Safety. A Microsoft official says the company does not expect its data centers in the region to hit a threshold that would trigger review under the Great Lakes Compact. The compact is a landmark agreement that largely bars water diversions outside the Great Lakes Basin. Under the agreement, a state must notify other Great Lakes states and Canadian provinces if a withdrawal inside the basin would result in an average loss of 5 million gallons daily. A Microsoft official said its data centers are expected to use similar amounts of water as those in Mount Pleasant. Those are said to use 8 million gallons each year. Helena Volzer with the Alliance for the Great Lakes says that doesn't account for indirect water use.
8: It may use less water, but it's still really energy intensive, and that'll drive additional water use at the power plant.
7: In 2024, Wisconsin's 10 largest power plants used 715 billion gallons of water, of which nearly 10 billion gallons were lost. This is WPR News. You can find more news anytime at WPR.org.
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11: 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Joining you from our Wisconsin Public Radio studios in Milwaukee, I'm Jason Heilman. Coming up later this hour, we'll hear a festive piece by Norwegian composer Johan Svendsen. We'll also hear the finale from an early quintet for clarinet and strings by Samuel Coleridge Taylor, plus a musical highlight from the Disney film Mulan, and more. We'll start this hour with the music of Luigi Cherubini, an Italian composer who spent most of his career in Paris. He moved there before the French Revolution in 1789, which meant that Cherubini had to change with the times afterwards. So in this opera, the nobleman isn't the hero. He's the villain whose castle gets attacked in a climactic scene. It's the overture to Cherubini's L'Odoisca. Piero Bellugi conducts the Orchestra Sinfonica di San Remo.

At the climax of that opera, the hero is taken prisoner by the evil Baron, but he's able to escape when his allies attack the castle. Lit allows him to reunite with his beloved. Needless to say, that scene with a castle being stormed was a huge hit in Paris just 2 years after the storming of the Bastille. That was the overture to the opera La Ruisca by Luigi Cherubini. Pietro Belughi led the Orchestra Sinfonia di San Remo. Johann Heinrich Schmelzer was born in a small Austrian town, but his career took off when he arrived in Vienna in the 1630s. Schmelzer was renowned as a violin virtuoso, and most of his compositions were opportunities to show off his own skills, but over time, he also started to let his sense of humor shine through in his pieces, and he incorporated sounds of the world around him. One of Schmelzer's sonatas was inspired by the call of the cuckoo bird. Here is his cuckoo sonata. It's performed by the ensemble Red Priest.

0: The distinctive call of the cuckoo inspired the music you just heard. It was originally a violin sonata by the Austrian Baroque composer Johann Heinrich Schmelzer, but you heard it rearranged to feature the recorder performed by the Baroque ensemble Red Priest. We'll hear a highlight from a concerto by a Hollywood legend plus a grand Norwegian polonaise. They're both coming up here on listener-supported WPR Music.
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0: This week, the 2026 Piano Arts North American Competition takes place in Milwaukee. It starts tomorrow with a prelude concert by competition alums, followed by solo and duo competition recitals the rest of the week, plus a concert with jury members on June 1st. And then on June 2nd, you can join me for the grand finale, at the Bradley Symphony Center. I'll be speaking with the three finalists at 4:30, introducing the concertos on the competition at 6:30, and hosting the finals with the Milwaukee Symphony Orchestra at 7:30. You can find more information at pianoarts.org. Erich Wolfgang Korngold had been an opera composer in Vienna, but after he fled the Nazi takeover of his home country, he landed in Hollywood, where he found a job writing some of the very first film scores. This ended up being kind of a protest for him. During World War II, Korngold vowed to write nothing but film music until Hitler was defeated. But once that happened in 1945, Korngold started writing a new violin concerto for his friend, Jascha Heifetz. Here's the second movement from Korngold's violin concerto in D major. Violinist Ray Chen joins the Royal Philharmonic Orchestra led by Christian Macalauru.

When Eric Wolfgang Korngold wrote that concerto, he included a few melodies from his recent film scores. That movement featured a theme from the 1936 drama Anthony Adverse, with Frederick March and Olivia de Havilland. You just heard the second movement from Korngold's violin concerto. Christian Makalaru led the Royal Philharmonic Orchestra with violin soloist Ray Chen. Johan Svendsen was a Norwegian musician who enjoyed a successful career as a violinist and conductor in Europe before returning to his home country and writing music. It was just after he got back to Norway that Svendsen was asked to write this next piece for a ball celebrating the coronation of the new king and queen of the country. It was the Festival Polonaise by Johan Svendsen. Nimi Järvi conducts the Bergen Philharmonic.

0: Music for the coronation of the king and queen of what was then the Union of Sweden and Norway. It was the Festival Polonaise by Johan Svensson. Mimi Järvi led the Bergen Philharmonic. We hear a highlight from an early work by Samuel Coleridge Taylor and more coming up next on WPR Music.
1: 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My husband, Troy Cutray, and I are the owners of Hive of Madison. 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
0: Thanks for joining me for Drive Time Classics. Later in his tragically short career, English composer Samuel Coleridge Taylor would embrace his African heritage and write music inspired by hymns and spirituals. But when he was just starting out, Coleridge Taylor was enamored with the music of Johannes Brahms. And as a 20-year-old conservatory student, he even wrote a quintet for clarinet and strings that fits nicely alongside Brahms' own. Here's the fourth and final movement from Coleridge Taylor's clarinet quintet in A major. Clarinetist Harold Wright joins the Hawthorne String Quartet.

An early piece by Samuel Coleridge Taylor from a time when he was still channeling the romantic style of Johannes Brahms. It was the finale from Coleridge Taylor's Clarinet Quintet in A Major with the Hawthorne String Quartet and clarinetist Harold Wright. In the 1998 Disney film Mulan, a young woman cuts off her hair and joins the army in place of her ailing father to defend their home from invaders. But before that, Mulan has a disastrous meeting with a matchmaker, and she sings this song, where she asks herself who she really is on the inside. Here is that song, Reflection, as performed by the pianist Lang Lang. He is joined by the Royal Philharmonic under the direction of Robert Ziegler.

0: A song from the Disney movie Mulan. That was also an early hit for a 17-year-old Christina Aguilera. It was Reflection. You heard it from an all-Disney album by pianist Lang Lang, alongside the Royal Philharmonic Orchestra led by Robert Ziegler, with Guo Gan playing the traditional Chinese erhu. I'm Jason Heilman, and I'll be here with you for just one more hour of Drive Time Classics before I hand things over to Chapter a Day at 7 o'clock. Then at 8 o'clock, you can stay tuned for From the Top, NPR's introduction to the next generation of talented musicians. But in this next hour, we'll hear one of the symphonic sketches by American composer George Chadwick. We'll also hear one of the Brandenburg Concertos by Johann Sebastian Bach, a set of piano variations by Clara Schumann, and more. It's all here on WPR Music right after this news.
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1: From NPR News in Washington, I'm Ryland Barton. The U.S. says it struck missile launch sites and Iranian speedboats attempting to lay mines yesterday. Iran says it shot down three U.S. drones. Despite the violence, neither side appears to be pulling back on diplomatic efforts, as NPR's Aya Batraoui explains.
2: These talks are just a kickstarter for there to be direct talks again between the U.S. and Iran. So this is only an interim deal. But now Iran has leverage they didn't have before this war, and that's their control over the Strait of Hormuz. And this hardened regime does not trust the Trump administration. Trump withdrew the U.S. from Iran's nuclear deal with the U.S. in his first term, and then wars were launched on Iran during the last two rounds of nuclear talks in June and then in February. And now Iran is demanding what they call confidence-building measures. What they want is they want the U.S. to unfreeze their money that is locked in accounts in Qatar.
1: NPR's Aya Batraoui reporting. Street drug deaths in the U.S. continue to drop, declining roughly 14% last year, according to the CDC. NPR's Brian Mann reports.
3: U.S. overdose deaths peaked in 2023 with more than 110,000 fatalities in a 12-month period. They've been plunging ever since. According to the CDC, roughly 69,900 people died from overdoses in 2025, the lowest number of street drug deaths in a 12-month period since 2019. Experts say the drop is due to better medications for treating opioid addiction and wider access to health care. There's also been progress disrupting the smuggling of illicit fentanyl. Alabama, New York, and Virginia saw the biggest drops in drug deaths, but there are still problem areas. Arizona, New Mexico, and North Dakota have actually seen sharp increases in fatal overdoses. Brian Mann, NPR News.
1: An industrial accident at a paper mill in southwest Washington state this morning has killed at least one person and injured at least 10 more. Member station OPB's Eric Newman has more.
4: Emergency vehicles were coming and going from a paper facility for the company Nippon Dynawave on Tuesday morning. According to officials, the accident involved the rupture of a tank of a chemical compound called white liquor that's involved in the papermaking process. Mike Gorsuch is the City of Longview Fire Battalion Chief.
5: The incident is stable, but is in recovery phase. Recovery efforts remain underway at the facility. Hazardous materials personnel and fire crews continue working closely with the facility staff to secure the area and to support the ongoing operations.
4: Officials did not provide additional details about the victims, and they said it's too early to know the specific cause of the accident. For NPR News, I'm Eric Newman in Longview, Washington.
1: President Trump has announced that the U.S. is admitting 10,000 additional white South Africans as refugees, citing persecution in their home country. This decision comes as the administration blocks refugees from other countries. Trump suspended the refugee program on his first day in office and has agreed only to allow in Afrikaners, a group of white South Africans. This is NPR News.
6: It's 6:04. This is news from Wisconsin Public Radio. Good evening. I'm Brady Carlson. A Microsoft official says the company does not expect its data centers in the region to hit a threshold that would trigger review under the Great Lakes Compact. Daniel Kading has more.
7: The compact is a landmark agreement that largely bars water diversions outside the Great Lakes Basin. Under it, a state must notify other Great Lakes states and Canadian provinces if a withdrawal inside the basin would result in an average loss of 5 million gallons daily. During a panel discussion, Microsoft's Jonathan Noble said the company's data centers in the region aren't expected to use up that much water.
8: The majority of those projects are expected to be closed loop and therefore would be comparable to what we're seeing at Mount Pleasant, if not even less.
7: Closed loop systems rely on less water for cooling. Microsoft's data centers in Mount Pleasant are slated to use roughly 8 million gallons each year. But environmental advocates say transparency and reporting on water and energy use by data centers is lacking. Daniel Kading, Wisconsin Public Radio.
6: The Dane County District Attorney says he won't file charges against a police officer who fatally shot a man in March following a car chase in Springdale. Investigators say the man fled in a car and on foot after police tried to pull him over for allegedly driving a stolen vehicle. Officials say an officer from the city of Verona shot the man multiple times after he ignored verbal commands and moved toward the officer while wielding a hammer. In a news release, Dane County DA Ishmael Ozan said deadly force was justified because a hammer can be used as a dangerous weapon. Wisconsin's Division of Criminal Investigation reviewed the incident, including a review of body camera and squad car video. 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
10: 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Coming up in about 33 minutes, we'll hear a suite for string orchestra by a young Leos Janacek that takes its inspiration from the music of another Czech composer, Antonín Dvořák. We'll also hear a set of variations that Clara Schumann wrote on one of her husband's melodies, and more. But we'll start this hour with the music of George Chadwick, one of a group of six Boston-based composers working to put America on the musical map around 1900. Chadwick had studied in Leipzig, where he absorbed the musical style of the German Romantics, and he channeled Felix Mendelssohn in this 1904 piece. It's the third movement from Chadwick's Symphonic Sketches, a kind of musical portrait of Puck from Shakespeare's A Midsummer Night's Dream that he called Hobgoblin. Theodor Kukar conducts the National Symphony Orchestra of Ukraine.

A piece dedicated to that shrewd and knavish sprite called Robin Goodfellow, though you might know him better as Puck from William Shakespeare's A Midsummer Night's Dream. It was Hobgoblin, the scherzo third movement from the Four Symphonic Sketches by George Chadwick. The National Symphony Orchestra of Ukraine was led by conductor Theodore Kukar. Johann Sebastian Bach's six Brandenburg Concertos were among the composer's most innovative pieces. That's likely why he gathered them together and sent them off to the Margrave of Brandenburg in the first place. That only makes it more of a shame that those concertos virtually disappeared from the face of the earth after that and weren't found again for more than 125 years. Here is the third of Bach's Brandenburg Concertos. Amandine Bayer leads her ensemble Gli Incogniti.

0: The third of Johann Sebastian Bach's six Brandenburg Concertos, this one written to feature just three violins, three violas, three cellos, and basso continuo. You heard it performed by the ensemble Gli Incogniti, led by violinist Amandine Bayer. We hear a birthday present from Clara Schumann to her husband, coming up next on WPR Music.
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0: Later this evening, you can stay tuned for From the Top and get to know the rising generation of talented young musicians. Tonight's episode features performances of music by Johann Sebastian Bach, Camille Saint-Saëns, and Leonard Bernstein, plus a piano rag by Jelly Roll Morton and more. You can hear From the Top tonight at 8 o'clock right here on WPR Music. This next selection is a bittersweet one from composer Clara Schumann. She wrote it as a birthday present for her husband Robert Schumann, and she based it on a melody that Robert had written 12 years earlier in the year that the couple was married. What makes it bittersweet is that this would be the last of Robert's birthdays that the couple would spend together. 8 months later, he was institutionalized after he tried to throw himself into the Rhine River, and Clara stopped writing music altogether shortly after that. Here are Clara Schumann's Variations on a Theme by Robert Schumann. They're performed by pianist Sarah Cahill.

0: 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Those were Clara Schumann's variations on a theme by Robert Schumann, performed by pianist Sarah Cahill. 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
0: Thanks for staying with me for Drive Time Classics. When he was in his 60s, Czech composer Leos Janacek completely redefined his musical style, and after that he enjoyed a string of successes in the 19-teens and 20s. This was a far cry from Janacek's early career when he was an obscure composer following in the footsteps of his friend and early mentor, Antonín Dvořák. Here is one of Janacek's early Dvořák-inspired works. It's his Suite for String Orchestra dating from the 1870s. Sir Neville Mariner conducts the Los Angeles Chamber Orchestra.

Music by a 23-year-old Leos Janacek, who was still more than 40 years away from achieving any significant success outside of his hometown of Brno. It was Janacek's Dvorak-inspired Suite for String Orchestra. The Los Angeles Chamber Orchestra was led in that performance by Sir Neville Mariner. In Wisconsin weather tonight, there is a chance for scattered showers and storms in the northern two-thirds of the state. Lows will be in the mid to upper 50s. Tomorrow will be partly cloudy with more showers or storms possible in the afternoon. Highs will be around 80 to 85 degrees. Thursday should be mostly sunny and milder with highs in the 70s. Chapter A Day is coming up next here on WPR Music. That'll be followed at 8 o'clock by From the Top. I'll be back tomorrow afternoon at 4 with more Drive Time Classics. Until then, I'm Jason Heilman. Thanks for listening.

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1: This is Chapter a Day. I'm Norman Gilliland, reading again from When the Cranes Fly South. It's a novel by Lisa Ridzane, translated from the Swedish by Alice Menzies, and published in 2025 by Vintage Books. In it, we meet the elderly Bo Anderson, who's declining daily, who imagines telling his dementia-suffering wife, Frederica, about his difficulties and also goes back in time for flashbacks of incidents that he shares with her. We also have his interactions with his son, Hans, who is not entirely sympathetic to Bo's intention to hang on to his pet, his dog Sixten, probably his best friend in the world. Also in Bo's circle is his aged friend Tura, a lifelong bachelor, and various caregivers who make notes on his progress or lack of progress. This is Chapter 5. Sixten is waiting for me in the middle of the kitchen floor when I get back inside, the warm summer light filtering in through the windows, making his speckled gray coat glow. I bury my hand in the thick of his neck, and he grunts the way he always does when he's happy. My hand is shaking from anger, and the clawing against my ribs is back. I have no choice but to stop stroking Sixten. That's how quickly I can lose my temper. Something in me just seems to flare up. I think about Sixten, and I think about Hans. Then I throw the pictures onto the table, those pictures of my family from the past. If Ellen